0: He allegedly signed with survivors of Epstein's abuse. Black says the panel has overstepped its powers, and he's suing the committee. The contempt resolution now goes to the Justice Department. Bill Chappell, NPR News.
1: Fencing has gone up around the main Kennedy Center building in Washington, D.C., a day after President Trump's aligned board voted to close most of the Performing Arts Center for repairs. That came after a federal judge blocked the institution from returning Trump's name to the building. Congress has allocated $257 million to pay for repairs, but Trump has said that would only happen if his name is added to the building. Stocks fell today after the Fed raised interest rates. NPR's Scott Horsley reports the Dow tumbled more than 1.2%.
2: Members of the Fed's rate-setting committee voted unanimously to raise their benchmark interest rate by a quarter percentage point in an effort to tamp down stubborn inflation. The move comes as the U.S. war with Iran continues to put upward pressure on gasoline and diesel prices. Fed Chairman Kevin Warr says he and his colleagues want to make sure that wartime spike in prices doesn't spread.
3: We must be confident that underlying inflation is moving to our objective, clearly and at sufficient speed. Today, this standard has not been satisfied.
2: Fed policymakers signaled that on average, they expect just one more quarter point rate hike this year and stable rates in 2027. Scott Horsley, NPR News, Washington.
1: This is NPR. The Trump administration is planning to deliver powerful 2,000-pound bombs to Israel as part of an upcoming arms deal. The $2.8 billion package includes 40,000 bombs. Weapons of this kind prompted concern about the possibility of mass casualties in Gaza that the Biden administration paused their delivery 2 years ago. The Latin Recording Academy has announced the nominations for the 27th annual Latin Grammys. NPR's Isabella Gomez Sarmiento reports there's a common theme among album of the year contenders.
4: In Latin America, folkloric music is currently all the rage, and the Latin Grammys have taken notice. Whether it's the Argentinian roots music championed by 19-year-old rapper Milo Jota on his album La Vida Era Más Corta, or the deeply evocative folk of Mexican singer-songwriter Silvana Estrada's album Vendrán Suaves Lluvias, almost all of this year's Album of the Year nominees feature traditional rhythms, arrangements, and instruments. At a time when Latin pop is a global force, individual artists are reaching home for inspiration. The Latin Grammy ceremony will take place in Las Vegas in November. Isabella Gomez Sarmiento, NPR News.
1: There are now more than 107,000 people over age 100 in Japan. The latest figures underscore the country's rapidly aging and shrinking population. Japan's total population during the 2020 census stood at 126 million, almost 30% of whom were 65 or older. Experts estimate there will be a decline to 87 million people. It's NPR News.
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7: I'm Jennifer Rooks, and this is Maine Calling. The concept of restorative justice itself is not new, but for a long time it was not widely adopted. That is changing, especially here in Maine. Today we'll learn just how restorative justice works and some of the places in Maine where it's being used. My guest, Dr. Sarah Vigneault-Dyer, who is Director of Treatment, Court Relations, and Education with Restorative Justice Project, Maine, Randall Liberty, Commissioner of the Maine Department of Corrections, and Stacy Gully Vernon, Restorative Practices Coordinator with the Maine Department of Education's Maine School Safety Center. Join the conversation. What are your thoughts about alternatives to traditional punishment? 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Again, 1-800-399-3566. Thank you all for joining us. Dr. Vigneault-Dyer, Sarah, I'm going to start with you. I think that restorative justice is one of those terms that is hard to get your head around. Can you explain it in the simplest possible terms?
8: Yes, absolutely. So it was a common way of being in relationship with one another prior to colonization. So across the globe, we saw communities that would come together to build strong relationships. And when harm happened, that community would also come together to decide what was done. Luckily, the Maori people of New Zealand and the Native American people within North America and South America kept those practices alive. And in the 1970s, they really came back into what we now call restorative practices and restorative justice. And what it's doing is, instead of asking the questions of what policy was broken or, you know, what should the state or an institution be doing, we're looking at the people involved in a situation and we're asking who was harmed, whose responsibility is it to repair that harm, and what do we need to do as a community to make sure that this harm doesn't happen again. So rather than placing the onus of responsibility on that person who may have had a mistake or a misstep, we're really looking at the community's responsibility in this as well, so that we, we're addressing any underlying causes in the community to better ourselves.
7: Commissioner Liberty, what does that look like in the real world? What does it mean in cases that you have seen and been involved in, both as a sheriff and in your roles in corrections?
9: Thank you, Jennifer. It's wonderful to be here. This is really important in criminal justice today, and it's really a different way of looking at a way to respond to, you know, conflicts and disputes. You know, anytime that we can resolve these issues prior to the criminal justice system, it's always recommended. And, you know, in my experience, you know, I've been involved in the veterans courts and the co-occurring disorder courts in the state of Maine, and they're a really good example of using restorative practices to redeem people and, you know, to repair the harm that was done in the community. We do restorative practices at the Maine Department of Corrections, at Long Creek, at the Maine State Prison, at Boulder Correctional Facility. It's been very helpful to, in a sort of a non-threatening way, to be able to repair harm and communicate more effectively.
7: Well, let's take an example, and I'll stick with you, Commissioner. Let's say someone has, comes to their workplace to find that graffiti has been sprayed all over it. And because of some cameras, they were able to catch the people who did it. The people who own the property are furious. What then? How would restorative justice work?
9: Sure. So it might be an example where law enforcement responds and they're able to bring in the restorative practices practitioner in the area and sort of mediate this. And it's an opportunity for, you know, the receiver of the harm to speak with the person that did that and to let them know just what harm that they did. And it gives an opportunity for the person that harmed to speak to the individual and, you know, give them a full circumstance of, you know, why it occurred, how it occurred, and really open up that dialogue so they can understand the harm that they did.
7: All right. And does it end at dialogue or is there some sort of action then?
9: It can be any combination of that. It can be dialogue. That may be the end of it. And it really should be centered on what the victim or the survivor of that particular incident wishes to for the outcome. It could be, you know, some, you know, repairing of that in some way through dialogue. It could be them removing the graffiti totally to repair the harm. But for me, it should be really victim-centered.
7: Okay. And I'll turn to you, Stacy, Dr. Gulley-Vernon. Tell me how it works in educational, in the schools.
10: Well, in the education realm, the way we center restorative practices is helping all students and staff to have a sense of safety and mattering at school. And on that, building on that foundation, what we're looking at is then teaching our students and, dare I say, sometimes our staff, how to repair mistakes when they happen in a way that allows them to return to the community, allows them to return to the classroom or be in relationship with that teacher or with another student that they might have had a conflict with. Often, especially with some of our younger students, they, when they make a mistake, they get caught in a shame cycle or feeling guilty and really don't see a way of repairing that harm. And the situation escalates or continues to just get worse. So we are working with staff and students to using the same restorative questions that Sarah Ayn Rand use in there at the higher level criminal justice system, but understanding what happened, helping our students recognize the emotions behind the mistakes that they've made, and then learning that who their mistake, who it had an impact on, not just themselves, but who else was affected by it, and then working together with those folks to repair the harm so that students feel comfortable that, okay, I'm going to make mistakes. I'm probably going to make mistakes for the rest of my life, but I know how to fix them. So it's not a catastrophe. That leads to opportunities of keeping students in school when they make mistakes rather than suspending them or even expelling them from school. It also allows them to be willing to take more educational risks because they know, okay, this might not go well, but that's not the end of the world. And taking that forward into building more confidence and safety in that educational environment.
7: Stacey, as I listen to this, I'm thinking I can understand kind of two different people who might be listening to you and thinking about it. One person thinking, yeah, it has never made sense to respond to a child who has been disruptive or hurtful to take them out of school. That doesn't ever make sense to me, the whole tradition of suspension and expulsion. On the other hand, if I'm the parent of a child who has been bullied or hurt, I don't want to have my child face that bully, possibly, and put themselves, we all know how kids are, make themselves even more vulnerable in that situation. So walk me through that. The hesitancy of some parents and some kids, I'm sure, to go through some sort of restorative justice or mediation where you're face-to-face with someone who's really done something hurtful.
10: Yeah, that's a very legitimate question, Jennifer. First of all, and building on what Commissioner Liberty said, this is always a voluntary process. So the first piece is that we would never put someone who's harmed in a position where they don't feel safe. It's always an optional discussion. So sometimes a person who has been harmed might say, I don't want to be in a room with that other student, but we might have those conversations individually, offering the person who caused the harm the opportunity to hear secondhand how their behavior impacted that person. So that certainly makes sense. But an important piece in that question is, even if a student is suspended or even if they go to Long Creek for a bit of time, most often they are coming back to school. You're going to be back in that community. So what safety and behavior protocols can we put in place so that everyone feels comfortable being in that learning environment and making sure that they're not even more dysregulated or traumatized by the return of that student coming to school?
7: Sarah, talk to us about effectiveness. What do we know? What do the statistics show us about how, first of all, how do you measure effectiveness of restorative justice practices, and what do we know about outcomes?
8: Yeah, so I can speak to the work I'm doing currently in the treatment court. And I have to say, this is the beauty of restorative practices, is it is the whole community coming together. So within that, treatment court naturally brings in professionals such as the judge, prosecutor, defense, law enforcement. But we're also empowering the participants in this as well. And in a recent evaluation that we had from Northwest Professional Consortium Research, they found that it empowered participants to actually be more receptive to the treatment and accountability that we were offering. So previously, there was a much more combative stance between participants and the court. And with this implementation of restorative practices, they've actually been more willing to accept the recommendations, whether that's increased accountability or increased support such as treatment. In our juvenile cases, we have very high success rates with those cases. 98% of our cases close successfully through a restorative process. And of those people who were surveyed, many of them report having high levels of satisfaction. People who were harmed who participate, actually, we have a 100% satisfaction rate for those harmed parties who participate. Many of the youth report that they've gained insight about themselves emotionally and that they've learned new skills through the process and increased their connections with their community.
7: Randy, how do you measure it?
11: It's hard to measure, I think, but we do use restorative practices here at the Maine Department of Corrections. And I think it's also important to recognize these practices aren't just used for minor offenses. You know, we have our victim services, Tesha Mosier, reaches out to survivors of crime. And on occasion, some of them, you know, wish to have a dialogue with those that harm them. And some of the cases are really serious. And I've witnessed some significant healing and restoration for the survivors of crime by going through a thorough process with both the person that harmed and the person that was harmed. You know, spend several months preparing for that dialogue. And I witnessed one that was particularly violent, and there was a 4-hour session between the two of them that was managed by a practitioner, and significant success. And the way I measure that is the victim of that, the survivor of that crime was significantly sort of healed. She said that she felt lighter. She felt satisfied. She had the answers to the questions she's been wondering for the last 18 years. And that's what I see. I see success on an individual basis, whether it be a serious crime or something that happens here at the Maine State Prison where one resident has offended another and we do a healing circle and we communicate and we resolve it rather than the traditional, you know, going to violence. And so that's how I measure it, the lowering of violence and the success that the victims of the crime feel.
7: Are there conflicts or crimes for which it is not appropriate?
11: No, I think restorative practices can be used in any situation where someone's been harmed, and I've seen that. So it can be something very minor. It could be something that, as you mentioned before, graffiti. And I've seen it work with survivors of family members that of a homicide. So I've seen that. And again, it has to be driven by the victim. The victim has to want this. And so does those that harm. So you have two people that voluntarily enter into this discussion and exercise. And I've seen great success.
7: We'll go to Stephanie Aiken now, calling in. She recently went through adult treatment court for the second time, but each time was very different. Thanks so much for joining us, Stephanie. This was for substance use. And tell us about the first time versus the second time. What was different?
12: I mean, I think a lot of things were different as far as, like, when I first went through treatment court, it's a traditional court experience, just a lot of it. Like, there's biweekly court sessions, you're standing up at the podium, there's these basic questions that you're asking, and at this point, like, I know that there's a team there, but I'm only engaging with the judge in that moment. And as far as, like, my day-to-day stuff, I'm really only engaging with, like, my case manager and, like, whatever treatment providers. The only time I ever really interacted with the rest of the team was if there was something bigger going on, like a need for a sanction or, like, intervention of some sort. So that was definitely, like, it was difficult to, like, develop, like, a sense of trust and feeling like I could go to these people for help. And it was also difficult to connect to the other participants in that court session because, like, we're all showing up in this incredibly awkward space together where we're taking turns going up and hearing how good you're doing or how good you're not doing, and then it's just get this over with and let's go home. My second time around, there were a lot of changes that were happening, including the, like, very significant change of having restorative practitioners in the team. So I noticed, like, the way that the court team that I was already familiar with, like, their language was shifting and the questions that they were asking started to change. And At that point, I didn't know that they were, you know, getting education and insight from restorative practices. Eventually, like, bigger changes started happening as far as, like, there were support circles offered for a myriad of different reasons, and that was something that you could choose to do, but it wasn't forced on you. That was a really great way, like, especially, you know, coming back from treatment programs or incarcerated settings or managing things that are, like, even things that are outside of just the substance use issues that, like, we're presenting with. And then, like, the truly biggest part was when the court actually changed the entire format as far as we started to incorporate circles. Like, that looks like, you know, we sit together, the whole team is involved, or as much of them that are able to be there on those days, and we're all sitting in space together and we're talking about our values and we're using, like, common circle guidelines that we all feel really connected to, and we have an understanding of what's safe and, like, how we can engage with each other. And we're hearing from the team members about their, like, personal things, like vulnerabilities that we've never seen before, like, and also talking about times when, like, things that can't be shared, like getting deeper insights about where they're coming from and why they're doing this work, and the things that that they notice with each of us, which I'd never had that experience before, where, like, listening to a law enforcement officer, like, be able to give me, like his own valuable insight, and also to take my valuable insight. I got to know my fellow participants in a whole new way. Like, it started to feel like family, like a community.
7: Yeah, I want to come back and ask you another question, but I want to turn to Commissioner Liberty and ask him, or just to clarify for people who may not know, treatment court, which he's referring to as treatment court. This is something that is, for somebody who's been arrested for, an offense that involves drug use or even, you know, dealing drugs or something like this. And it's an alternative to just making a plea or going before a jury and getting a sentence, correct? And it is widely used now in several Maine counties, yes?
11: That's correct. It's very effective. And rather than someone pleading guilty, getting a 9-month sentence and going to maybe a county jail or to the prison system, this is much more work. Sometimes these processes last more than a year. And it's difficult to show up at court every week, being monitored, working with, you know, in my case, in Kennebec County, with Justice Mills at the time with the Veterans Court. And it requires a lot of work. They give you a best case, worst case scenario. If you're successful in this year-long or 18-month-long process, your sentence will be this. If you're not, this is what the sentence will be. And so it provides incentive. And I think that, you know, I've seen much success come from those concurrent disorder courts or treatment courts to really drill down to the root cause of what occurred. And we know in the state of Maine and nationally that most harm that's done is a result of mental health, substance use disorder, poverty, neglect, trauma backgrounds. If we can drill down to those root causes and treat those, that's the way to resolve future harm.
7: Okay, thank you. And Stephanie, what you're telling me is that you both times you were to court, it was treatment court, but even treatment court itself has improved because they've adopted restorative justice practices, correct?
12: Yeah. Like, I was successful in completing treatment court both times, but, like, the way the success was measured and the things that, like, that I was able to gain from those experiences were vastly different. Like, the first time, yes, it I learned a lot about my substance use, and I was able to get into a situation where I had some stability like that and was gaining some resources and tools, and that definitely helped my criminal, like, as far as, like getting that good outcome that Randy was talking about. And I appreciate that so much, but at the same time, what I gained this last time around was, like, a deeper understanding of the greater community around me and, like, what impact, like, me being part of that community looks like. Like, how do I start reengaging in things that feel good and healthy? Like, we do a lot of pro-social stuff now that wasn't something that was offered as much before, and, like, we, like, our, like, participants and alumni, we seek each other out and we pull each other in, and, like, it's just a whole, it's fostered, like, a deeper sense of connection in so many different ways. Like, I know my treatment court team now. Like, and then when I say I know them, it's like I knew who they were before, but now I know them as people. So even though they are in a position where they hold, you know, like, that power and that authority, like, I also know where their hearts are and their intentions. And I think that was something that was missing before.
7: Well, Stephanie, thank you so much for calling and sharing with us, and good luck to you. I wish you the best. Stephanie Aiken has had experience with two different approaches in treatment court. We're going to take a quick break. Give us a call, 1-800-399-3566. This is Maine Calling. We'll be right back.
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7: Welcome back. This is Maine Calling. I'm Jennifer Rooks. We're talking about the concept and use of restorative justice. With me today to talk about this philosophy, Commissioner Randy Liberty with Maine's Department of Corrections, Stacy Gully Vernon, a restorative practices coordinator with the Maine Department of Education, and Dr. Sarah Vigneault-Dyer, who is Director of Treatment Court Relations and Education with Restorative Justice Project Maine. We invite you to join the conversation. Send us a brief email, talk@mainepublic.org, comment on Facebook or Instagram, or give us a call, 1-800-399-3566. On the line with us now is the Honorable Eric Maynard, who is Chief Justice of the Penobscot Nation Tribal Court. Judge Maynard, thank you so much for calling in.
15: Thank you for having me.
7: Tell us about the Tribal Court, how it works in the Penobscot Nation, and how it might be different than we conceive of the court system.
15: Okay. Well, when I first got appointed, I was appointed, and I thought I was being appointed because I had done a fair amount of trial work. And Chief Francis quickly disabused me of that notion. He had said, congratulations, you're appointed. I said, great. He said, so we've seen how traditional courts work, $350 fine, next, $350 fine, next. That's not what we want. And I said, oh, okay, Chief, what does you want? And he said, we want a problem-solving court. And I said, great. Exactly what do you mean by a problem-solving court? And his answer was, figure out the problem and solve it. And that's really the focus of the work we do in the tribal court, is figuring out the problem and solve it. It really led us to what we use as a wellness court. Some will call it the treatment court, but the tribes were, and throughout the United States, were very intentional about picking the names of their courts. They did not want to call it a drug court because they thought that that created a stigma to it. And so they called them wellness courts. And the Penobscot's Wellness Court started in 2010. We operate on four foundational principles, the first foundational principle being the behavior which brings someone into the justice system isn't the problem. The underlying substance use which may drive that behavior isn't the problem. The problem is unresolved trauma, personal, historical, or both, that needs to be dealt with. And that was what I heard Commissioner Liberty talking about just a little bit earlier. Our second foundational premise is that you never change behavior with negative reinforcement. You only change behavior with positive reinforcement. B.F. Skinner taught us that in 1954, and yet we continue to incarcerate one of the highest rates in the world. That doesn't mean that we don't hold people accountable, but it does mean that we look for where we can offer some positive support. The third foundational principle is it's commitment, not compliance. We can't compel someone to get well. They have to be committed to their own recovery. And the last is alienation drives addiction. And what we know is that, and Stephanie was talking about this just a little bit ago, the importance of community amongst the peers and amongst the group that they're working with in the court system is crucial to recovery. In fact, the data we have from the Bureau of Indian Affairs tells us the number one protective factor for Native Americans in recovery is culture and community. And so we work to weave all of those together. We operate as far as a similar system as far as the treatment courts. We all operate under key components that were developed by the National Association of Drug Court Professionals. But if you come into the tribal court on a wellness court day, you'll find that we begin each court with a smudge, which is to purify us and to center our thoughts, and a prayer of some kind, typically taken from the Red Road to Recovery, Wellbriety. And then everyone sits in a horseshoe shape in front of the court. all of the participants that are in that session. And we break it into sessions that are manageable for us. So we have three sessions on wellness court days. And in each one of those sessions, the individual team members who are able to attend, the court will engage in a colloquy with an individual. How are you doing? What's going on? Now, we've already had a team meeting, so I know what's been going on. And we will have a colloquy. We'll look for what we can support positively. And if we have to impose a sanction of some kind, and we really don't call it a sanction, it's more of a therapeutic adjustment. Okay, we've had some issues with substance use and continuing substance use. We're going to step you up to IOP in addition to the work that you have to do as far as the court

0: 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MaineCF.org.
1: Such a different way of thinking as being the presiding officer, the judge in a court.
2: You know, there certainly is, and I loved being a trial attorney. I really did enjoy that. But the real fundamental difference is that the law is used to solve problems in the tribal court, and in part because of significant dockets and challenges of the numbers. That's really hard to do in larger court systems. But when we can get to a resolution in the tribal court, whether it's seeing someone commence from a wellness court, or we're able to resolve a parental rights and responsibilities dispute, it is incredibly satisfying to see the law used in that way, rather than the most I could ever get in a state court when I was doing the trial work was someone's going to give you some money for something that was wrong. And there wasn't a lot of whole lot of healing that went with that. What we see and when you talk about restorative justice, I'm not native. My friends who are native said restorative justice is not a new concept. It's indigenous justice. It's what we've been doing for 10,000 years.
1: I really appreciate you calling in. That's Chief Justice Eric Maynard with the Penobscot Nation Tribal Court. So many calls coming in. We'll start with Glenn calling from Bristol. Hi, Glenn. Go ahead.
3: Hi.
1: Glenn.
3: I'm a school administrator. And I was a teacher who started using restorative justice practices back in Belfast about 20 years ago. And I've seen a lot of evolution in the approaches since I've been in education. And we've really moved toward a more restorative practices approach, where we look at what how we create that community and culture that both of the last talkers have our callers have spoken about, and create a culture where there's less need to respond to injustice because there's a strong community and we all appreciate each other as individuals initially. So that's done through community circles or a regular part of the morning meeting every day. The culture and community is built upon so that there's less of a response. So it's more of a restorative practices than a restorative justice response. And it's worked really, really well. It's really cut down on the number of instances where kids do deviate from the expectations. And then when they do deviate, there's a strong culture that already exists so that addressing the problem is much easier because there's a strong culture and an understanding of what the expectations are. So I've seen in education a huge evolution in the past 20 years that I've been involved with this, more from a reactive, something bad has happened, now we have to adjust our response because something bad has happened, to much more proactive. We're going to set up a community where everything's very intentional and it's understood what the expectations are as a community. And I've also seen it change how we do education because kids get so much better at listening to one another and hearing one another. And that helps in the educational process because kids learn so well from each other when it comes to academics too. So it transcends not only the justice system, but just the educational system in general. Kids get better at learning from one another academically, which is a bonus that I didn't anticipate when I first embraced these practices.
1: Glenn, thank you so much for calling in. Stacy, I want to ask you, Glenn, clearly an advocate and says, you know, has been doing this for 20 years. How widely adopted are restorative justice practices in Maine schools?
4: They are expanding fairly rapidly across Maine. First of all, I want to say thank you, Glenn, if you'd like to come to some of my conferences. You are an excellent advocate for the work we're doing, and I couldn't have said it better myself, so thank you for

0: for sharing. Our program began in, I was hired in 2022 as the first restorative practices coordinator for the Maine Department of Education. We launched our first program that we designed in spring of 2024, and we are currently serving 70 schools across the state of Maine, which translates to about 12,000 students. But we are adding new schools and school districts weekly, so it is expanding rather rapidly. There's a great interest. We have yet to actually advertise our programming, and the calls still come in. People are really embracing it. Our intention is really to build a pro-social network. That's what Stephanie said that really resonated with me. We're really working, helping our students develop those emotional language and emotional regulation, because we know in schools that all behavior is communication. And if it's negative behavior, it's often communication of an unmet need. So approaching that perspective has really given us some solid data on reduction in suspensions, expulsions, as well as increased attendance and teacher retention, which are all issues that the educational community is struggling with right now.
1: Glenn, thanks for calling in. Let's see, I'm going to go to Steve, who's calling from Freeport. Hi, Steve, go ahead.
2: Hi there. Thanks so much for this great program. Restorative justice is something that I've come to sort of the hard way. Back in the end of December of 22, I was riding to Portland on my bicycle early morning, and a driver coming out of Dunkin' Donuts cruised through the stop sign, giving me no space. So I went down hard and he drove away. The optics weren't good. I sort of knew in my heart almost that second, since I remained conscious, that he probably didn't know I had hit him because it was very quiet. But the ensuing years entailed quite a bit of healing, a couple of operations that the first one wasn't successful, but always an interest in knowing who this person was. Well, the legal, there's a lot of money involved with crashes sometimes, and I had a great lawyer, and was cautioned against reaching out to this person almost ever. So, but I still was interested in getting to know who they were. So the notion of restorative justice was brought up a number of times, and my attorney was familiar with it. And by the good fortune of having a DA's office in Portland that had instituted a restorative justice program, ultimately, almost 2 years later, in 2024, I was able to meet this person in a the meeting was sort of intense. The buildup was intense. The actual meeting was, it's hard to describe, but I love the word healing. It just keeps coming up with restorative justice. We have become friends, actually, the long and short of it. And more could be learned about this, my experience, and this person's experience, both sides, because I was really interested in something good coming out of this. Patty White is a great reporter for Maine Public and made a documentary piece about this, audio documentary, in October of 2025, I guess. Yeah. So this could have meant felony charges. And I noticed in the legal system that despite the fact that there was a restorative justice program at the DA's office, there felt as though there was quite a bit of resistance of pulling restorative justice into the whole process of adjudicating this sort of thing. But we did meet in court, and it actually worked out for everyone's benefit. But the healing is the thing that really, that's the thing that really matters. And so I'm grateful for that.
1: Steve, thank you so much for calling. We'll be sure and find Patty's piece that she did with you and link that up to our website. I really appreciate you calling and sharing your experience, because it puts into very real terms what this can mean. We are talking about restorative justice. We need to take another quick break. We'll be right back.
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4: Hi, I'm Chris Howden. Prime Minister Mark Carney has described Canada as the most European of non-European countries. This week, he's on the continent looking to strengthen ties with the European Union. We'll talk to Stéphane Dion, former Canadian special envoy to the EU. He'll give us his take on the rhetoric from EU leaders and tell us why full-fledged membership is not in the cards for Canada. That's coming up on As It Happens.
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1: Welcome back. This is Maine Calling. I'm Jennifer Rooks. Today we are talking about restorative justice and what it is, how it works, and how it's expanding in Maine. With me, Stacy Gully Vernon with the Maine Department of Education, Sarah Vigneault-Dyer with Restorative Justice Project Maine, and Randy Liberty with the State Department of Corrections Commissioner there. Share your comments and questions. Send us an email, a short email, please, talk@mainepublic.org. You can also go on Facebook or Instagram or call 1-800-399-3566. We'll go to Bruce calling from Auburn. Hi, Bruce. Go ahead.
5: Hi, Jennifer. Thank you for taking my call. I had the great fortune of working with both Sarah and Commissioner Liberty, and I saw the profound effect that restorative justice had on the treatment court in Waldo and Knox County, and really the thing I was hoping that they could focus on is the repair that takes place within families, because we see a lot of the harm that's done affects family members, and some of the most profound changes and harm repair has taken place within families, and I hope they can talk about that a little bit. Thank you.
1: Sarah, I'll turn to you.
6: Glad that we got to hear from Bruce. Working with families, I mean, substance use disorder, it affects everyone, especially participants that we're seeing. I mean, they're involved with the criminal legal system. And sometimes this is something that has affected the family for generations. In our evaluation, we found that, one participant had shared that they had so much anxiety going into court because they had previously gone to court with their parents, that they had lost themselves years of their life going into these systems. So when we look at someone and we say from a judgmental place, well, they shouldn't do that, which is really what the court is saying, you shouldn't do this, you should know better. We're not necessarily evaluating, do they have the skills? Do they have the resources? Do they have the environment to do better? And are they in the right place chemically, mentally, to make those choices? So really, the treatment court already offered those resources. But what we're doing with restorative practices is we're helping them to be in a place to actually accept those resources. So if we think of a really intense conversation with a family member, that can sometimes be one of the hardest places to show up because there's so much history and potentially trauma there. And it's sitting in circle. I don't feel like we've really described this as much. But when you sit in circle, there's a physical circle of chairs and you use a talking piece and everyone gets to answer the question and you hold that talking piece and you get to take as much time as you need. And then you get to listen to everyone else in the circle share. And it really gives our nervous system time to regulate and to process what's going on. One of the circles that I like to do with families is asking them, starting out with, what's a value that's important to you and how do you live into that value? And being able to really ground ourselves in, where are people coming from? What is it? What is the type of relationship that you'd like to have? And then if we need to, we go into some forms of harm repair. But it gives people an opportunity to understand what is it that we're really striving for? Because we can get so mired down in the story of what happened and how it shouldn't have happened, but really helping people to build those skills, have the supports, and have a format that actually helps our nervous systems to regulate and be able to receive that information.
1: We'll go to Mike, who's calling from Portland. Hi, Mike. Go ahead.
7: Yeah, hi. I'm really glad to hear about the progress that's been made. I work in community mental health. My last significant time on an ACT team. And it's really good to hear that this is happening. I'm quite sure there are not the resources to do this large scale. There are not the resources to do all kinds of good things. One population that hasn't been mentioned much, I don't think, yet, but really figures into this, into the daily lives of the folks who end up spending some time in jail or prison, and that's the staff there, the guards. I mean, they are traumatized, too. And the way they treat their prisoners, we all know, is not always ideal, no matter how hard. I know Commissioner Liberty is pretty enlightened on this stuff. But there's always a resource gap, you know, support, training. And that really makes a difference, too. They need to be in on this as well, in their hearts and minds. And it's really hard doing that job.
1: Commissioner.
8: Yeah, so we are believers, and the staff are believers in restorative practices. In fact, so much so that I created four new positions as restorative justice practitioners in the facilities. We have one that's at Long Creek, one that is at the Maine State Prison, and one at Maine Correctional Center. And then Stephanie O'Reilly is my director of restorative practices. And so we've embraced these practices, and we see the positive results. And you're absolutely correct. You know, the officers are doing time alongside the residents here in our care, and it's important. And we do repair, we do circles, healing circles, with staff, with residents, all in the same circle, all expressing their feelings, their concerns, their harm, their experiences. And there's been some really healing and breaking down of the us versus them sort of barrier. I have the honor also of teaching at University of Maine at Augusta. I teach restorative justice. And one of the things that I do is I offer, and in my classes, I'll have 10 free Mainers in person, some online, and then I'll have five or six that are from the Maine Department of Corrections residents taking the same classes. And then I bring the free Mainers to the Maine State Prison at the Maine Correctional Center, and we do circles with the free Mainers and the residents, and it breaks down those barriers, and it really enhances true understanding for the challenges and experiences of each. And I've seen some really good outcomes from that.
1: Mike, go ahead, Stacy.
0: Oh, I was say, if I could add to that, I've also had the privilege of working with educational staff at Long Creek. Mm-hmm. And with that group, we really centered focusing on their own emotional regulation, their vulnerability, and asking for help, for normalizing the ability to ask for help from their other staff members, as well as how we interact with our students from the perspective of focusing on the problem rather than the person. And again, circling back to that concept of recognizing that behavior is always a way of communicating an unmet need. And that was a wonderful group to work with. They were very receptive, and I've been hearing great things about how this academic year is going. So thank you for that opportunity as well.
1: We'll go to Dottie calling from Belfast. Hi, Dottie. Go ahead.
9: Hi. Can you hear me okay?
1: Yes.
9: Okay.
1: Oh, shoot. Something happened and we lost Dottie. So, Dottie, if you can hear us, we hope that you will call right back. We'll go to Brandon calling from Norway. Hi, Brandon. Go ahead.
10: Hi there. So I'm originally from Florida, but I'm an ex-offender. When I was, I had a traumatic youth, and when I was a senior in high school, I engaged in some petty theft around the neighborhood. I mean, stealing a bicycle off the side of a house. And in Florida, the laws are a bit different. And I think I really would have benefited from this sort of program because I was instead charged with felonies, burglary of a dwelling, stealing a bike off the side of the house. And I went from having a full ride to college to losing my scholarship and having a very difficult time. I had to take on 20K of student debt, but I'm having a very difficult time getting employed because of the ability for employers to just outright discriminate against people who have a criminal record. And I actually participated in a reentry program after my release and successfully completed all of my probation requirements. And the reentry program was part of the initiative by the Obama administration, which was the it was called Operation New Hope. And that was very helpful in that it taught ex-offender skills, such as interview skills, and so forth, and connect offenders with sympathetic employers. But overall, employers could just outright discriminate against people who have a criminal record. I went on to get my college degree, successfully graduated from college, and I now live in Maine. I'm a parent to a beautiful 3-year-old girl. And I got my CDL, and I've been working in the trucking industry for 6 years. But it would have been really difficult for me to establish a career in any other field with my college degree because of my criminal record.
1: Brandon, thank you so much for taking the time to call and tell us your story. And the whole time you were talking, Commissioner Liberty was nodding. Brandon's story is similar to many you've heard, isn't it?
8: It is. Anytime that we can divert youth or adults from the criminal justice system and repair harm in a informal way, in a thoughtful way, and get to a successful outcome, it's always best. Because when, you know, obviously, all our listeners understand that when someone gets a record, it becomes very difficult for employment, for housing, for student loans, any of those things. We really set people up for failure. Overall, you know, it's been my observation of the last 44 years of being in law enforcement and in corrections that many people are dissatisfied with the criminal justice system. Often the survivors of crime don't feel heard. Often they feel forgotten, you know, not consulted. And that's very disappointing for them. Those that have caused the harm are often, you know, incarcerated where they could have been, you know, an intervention and a sort of practice could have helped and resolved the issue, repaired the harm, give everyone a voice, and really have a better outcome for the community. Because not only is the person that's harmed harmed, but also the community is harmed in some way.
1: Brandon, thank you for your call. Stacy.
0: Building on what Commissioner Liberty said, the Department of Education is working collaboratively with the Juvenile Division and Christine Thibault from the Department of Corrections, building what are called youth diversion teams in communities where students or youth who have a story similar to Brandon's, we try to recognize their needs early on as they start to show behavior either at school or in the community and go upstream to try to identify what that child or what that family needs so that we can help them find the resources to help avoid the types of behaviors that will land them in deeper trouble, get the mental health support, sometimes substance use support, sometimes as simple as housing or food issues, but really identifying the real problem, the root of the behavior, rather than just responding to the behavior. Mm-hmm. We're looking at that whole person instead. It's been very successful so far.
1: We just have a few seconds left. Commissioner Liberty, it's well known that you will be stepping down very soon, and I understand that you are taking your philosophy and your work nationwide. Tell us about that, if you can, in a few minutes.
8: Sure, yeah. So I've been hired by the University of California, San Francisco, a program called AMEND, and it's really focusing on prison reform and how we can deliver a better product for citizens in the United States. So I'll be working, I'll be doing a lot of work here in Maine to assist, and I'll also be working in other states, actually traveling to Northern Ireland to do a presentation there at the International Corrections and Prisons Association to share what we're doing here in Maine. There's a lot of interest nationally and internationally. We had folks here from Norway last week. We had some folks from Israel the week before that. And third week, we had folks from other states. And so, yeah, a lot of interest.
1: Well, we'll have you back on Maine Calling if you can find the time. Thank you so much. That voice you just heard, Randall Liberty, Commissioner of the Maine Department of Corrections. Also with us today, Dr. Sarah Vigneault-Dyer, Director of Treatment Court Relations and Education with Restorative Justice Project Maine, and Stacy Gully Vernon with the Maine Department of Education. 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
13: Hello, I'm Neil Kirksall.
4: And I'm Chris Howden. Coming up on As It Happens.
13: With EU in spirit, Canada's former envoy to Europe, Stéphane Dion, says the warm embrace of the continent would be great, especially in the middle of a trade war with the US. But he says it remains to be seen whether Canada should jump at the opportunity for associate membership in the European Union.
4: And shopping mollusks. Researchers in Scotland were looking for long-lost oyster beds, and they found them by digging into traditional Gaelic place names.
13: Those stories and more coming up for you on the Wednesday edition of As It Happens.

0: Canada wants to strengthen its ties with the European Union, and judging by Mark Carney's reception today, the feeling is mutual. The Prime Minister was in France to discuss what he has called a, quote, unique alliance with the EU, and this morning European Commission President Ursula von der Leyen gave him a real vote of confidence.
1: We want to bring the relationship with Canada to the highest level possible, and dear Mark, I said we must urgently reimagine our partnerships, so I would like to work with you on opening the door for Canada to being the first associate member of the European Union.
0: European Commission President Ursula von der Leyen speaking in Strasbourg today. EU member states have to approve any form of partnership with a third country. It's not yet clear whether Ms. von der Leyen's proposal would have their support. Stéphane Dion is a former Liberal Party leader and former special envoy to the European Union. We reached him in Montreal.
2: Stéphane Dion, clearly a warm reception for Canada and for Prime Minister Carney today, but the use of that phrase, associate member, what does that language signal to you? Are you happy to hear that phrasing?
3: I think what President von der Leyen wanted to do is to signal how much he's ambitious in the relationship between Canada and the EU. She did it also to convince the EU members to have the same ambition. There is a lot of appetite to have a closest relationship with Canada in Europe. And she wanted to say, we need to be serious about it and to do it as much as possible. What the Prime Minister doesn't want, though, is to give the sense that it may mean that Canada would transfer to Brussels part of its sovereignty.
2: Incoming EU Ambassador Jonathan Wilkinson said today to reporters, you know, Canada hasn't landed on the terminology to describe the kind of relationship that it is ultimately seeking with the EU. But we'll play a little bit for you and our listeners of what he said.
4: You've heard Prime Minister Carney talk about it as an alliance of the future. You heard that from President von der Leyen. You heard her also mention the idea of associate membership. We're not there. It's an opportunity for us to talk about that, but we're really much more focused on getting concrete results.
2: Do you get the sense at this stage that officials, Canadian officials, are maybe caught off guard by the language in this overture?
3: I suspect they are a bit surprised, and the leaders of the member states as well. I'm not sure the president of France, the chancellor of Germany, were aware that this offer to be the first associate member was framed by Madame von der Leyen during her speech. But the key point for all of us, I think, it's not the way we will call it. It's the need to have a stronger relationship between Canada and the EU for the long haul. We have a lot of tools already in our hands with our free trade agreement that we don't use enough, our very comprehensive partnership that has been signed in June 2025 that we need to see what kind of result it gave. I think, Neil, the key moment will be 29 and 30th of October in Canada, when the EU and Canada will have the next summit. We need to take stock of the improvement of our relationship and how far we may go for the years to come.
2: When you were in your previous role, could you have imagined this level of closeness or that we would be discussing this sort of thing at this moment?
3: Yes, we were working hard to always strengthen our relationship with the EU. The way we would call it was not an issue at that time. It became an issue today. But the label is something, the result is something else. I want now concrete results. To give you an example, for years we say we need to cooperate about critical minerals. Mm. Now we need to see German, French, Italian, Polish investments coming big time in Canada to develop this mining activity and to bring the resource to the market, including, of course, the EU market. That's what we need to look at now. Concrete results where we see the share of Canada in European market growing, European investments in Canada growing, and our military cooperation being much more significant, and so on and so on.
2: Conservative leader Pierre Poilievre is weighing in and has been weighing in. We'll play a little bit for you and our listeners of what he was saying on this issue earlier this week.
5: What conservatives do not support is forcing waitresses who are struggling to pay their rent or welders who are worried about losing their homes to pay higher taxes to a government in Europe or to follow laws made by European bureaucrats that don't even know where the lower mainland of BC is. We want Canada to have free trade with Europe, cooperation with Europe, but we will never surrender our independence and sovereignty over our laws, our tax money, and our immigration policies.
2: He's raising concerns about things that, from what I hear from you, you don't believe are on the table. But no. Should questions of sovereignty be, you know, a concern for Canadians, even at this stage?
3: Yes, but the idea that Canada would be a member of the EU would never reach the first base. We never accept the loss of sovereignty it would mean. They would have very difficulties to welcome us as a member because they are afraid of our competition, especially our agriculture. So it would not work. What would work, though, is to have stronger partnership on all the issues the Prime Minister will speak in his speech tomorrow: scientific cooperation, trade, investments, military cooperation, or the Arctic. What can we do together there? Because many of the Arctic countries are European and part of the EU.
2: As you said before, you know, the reason perhaps this is speeding up is because of the situation with the United States, and we've certainly heard the Carney government talk about exploring new markets and partnerships. Bottom line, though, how much relief on that front could a stronger partnership with Europe actually provide?
3: The EU has the same difficulty than us about Trump. He's threatening to annex, as you know, Greenland. He's insulting the European leaders. And so we appear as the good country of North America. That's certainly an incentive to be closer together. But my point, it should not be the only one. Yeah. We need to do that for the long haul. In 2 years from now, maybe, hopefully, we'll have a president in the White House that will be more reasonable. But even at that time, our interest will be to not put all our eggs in the same basket. The EU, Europe, cannot replace the U.S. for us, but the Europe may help us to be less dependent to the U.S.
2: Stéphane Dion, it's a pleasure having you on our show. Thank you for your time.
3: It was my pleasure. Thank you so much, Neil.
0: Stéphane Dion is a former Liberal Party leader and former special envoy to the European Union. We reached him in Montreal.

0: In the end, it was a death trap. But for a group of families in Gaza City, a bombed-out building on the edge of collapse was the only place to lay their heads. The multi-level building collapsed overnight, killing at least 21 people in their sleep, including 11 children. Witnesses say that when it fell, it hit tents that were also housing displaced families. Alessandro Marakic was at the site today. He's the head of the United Nations Development Program Gaza office. We reached him in Deir al-Balah.
1: Alessandro, what did you see when you got to the site of this building, this collapsed building today?
2: So we've been reaching the place. It was 5 a.m. The very first impression definitely was that we got from the neighborhood, from the neighbors, was that almost 100 persons were under the rubble. So the impression was we need to move fast. Fast as much as we can to save lives. Few injured people definitely made it, but throughout the day then we have been working until literally 2 hours ago with our excavators, with the wheel loaders, removing debris with trucks, and additional remains, unfortunately.
1: Has that mission ended entirely at this point, Alessandro? I mean, is there hope that others could still be rescued, that there might still be survivors?
2: No, unfortunately ended. Yes, only few bodies were recovered. The estimates are very difficult, but it could be between 60 and 70 still under the rubble. This was an unsafe building, so we knew that right. This building had structural problems. But unfortunately, you know, we have 2 million people in 30% of the Gaza Strip, so the density has increased, and families, no matter what, are trying to find refuge anywhere, and including in unsafe buildings, what has happened.
1: Yeah. What have you learned about the people who were living inside that building and in the tents nearby?
2: I mean, definitely they were all shocked, especially the neighbors. It's never easy. I mean, this was a tragedy in a tragedy. You don't get used to it. Again, was a day of suffering for the entire neighborhood. But all the neighborhood actually came together really to try to rescue. There were people when we arrived that were literally digging bare ends. We brought the machinery that we have, but the machinery that is currently in use in Gaza is definitely not enough to respond to these rescue operations.
1: I wanted to ask you about what is available to you. You know, Israel has said it wants to prevent heavy machinery from entering Gaza to prevent it from reaching militant groups. So it's not been allowing that. Is that still the case?
2: So at this stage, no new machinery has entered Gaza since the beginning of the war. So we are using excavator, wheel loaders, trucks that were already in Gaza before the beginning of this unfortunate war. And so we are definitely also struggling with the equipment that is in use, as you can imagine. I mean, there has been no renewal, no maintenance done to these vehicles, struggling with the oil, with filters. So also the contractors to work the entire day, it has not been easy. It's very depleted, let me put it that way.
1: I understand. What do you know, Alessandro, at this point about when and how this building was initially damaged?
2: No, I have no these details, but definitely, as I was telling you, this is one of the 400 buildings that was at risk of immediate collapse. We have conducted a detailed damage assessment for all the housing sector, almost now across the entire Gaza Strip. So we have an understanding of which are the buildings that are at risk of collapse. Overall, we're talking about 2,000, approximately 2,000 buildings, but 400 are the highest risk of collapse. And this is where now, with the winter coming, we're putting all our efforts to make sure that these buildings won't be habitated with persons. So we're looking at, it's a very complex situation over the next 3 months. We're approaching winter. Families are trying to move out of tents, and as such, moving into buildings include unsafe. And we need to move families out from these unsafe buildings, providing a kind of shelter solution. Yes, and then demolish these buildings where possible.
1: Alessandro, I appreciate your time. Thank you for this.
2: Thank you. Bye-bye.
0: Alessandro Mrakic is the head of the United Nations Development Program Gaza Office. He's in Deir al-Balah.

0: Once upon a time, native oysters were abundant in Scotland, but because of over-harvesting and disease, farmed oysters are much more common there these days. Scientists at the University of Glasgow want to revive native populations, and they've spent years researching ways to do that, especially on Scotland's west coast, where they once thrived. And now they've experienced a breakthrough by doing some detective work, investigating clues in the Gaelic and Scots languages. Anna McGregor is an expert in coastal ecology and a senior lecturer at the University of Glasgow. We reached her in Stirling, Scotland.
1: Anna, I love to learn new words. I want to hear you say the Gaelic words for oyster or oysters.
2: So that would be aisir or aisirin.
1: And how did those words help you and your team get to this point to find these native oyster beds where they once were?
2: So oysters throughout Europe are really, really rare. They're only sort of small pockets left. And I had been working on a bit of studying the biodiversity benefits of oysters. And I'd ran across the report by a gentleman named Roddy McLean, who was looking at how Gaelic language could be used for ecosystem services. And he mentioned quite a bit about place names and quite a lot about the language, in fact. And because I was working on a species that was sort of unknown where it used to be, I thought, well, maybe this would be a great approach. So I reached out to a number of colleagues across the university, particularly those who work on this field of study, and we got started from there. It's been a really, really fascinating collaboration, bringing together both language, ecology, and geography.
1: Yeah, I was going to ask, I mean, did you ever think that all of those three would connect?
2: Well, not at the start, but actually when you start to look into it, they are really interrelated because landscape, and actually there's what I've learned from working on this project, there's such a depth and a love of place, particularly on the west coast of Scotland, and such a deep knowledge about that place that, you know, and animals are connected with that place just as much as people are.
1: Where do you start? I mean, what words are you searching? How does that lead you down this path?
2: Yeah, we actually ran into a big kind of panic in the very first stages because there were very few mentions of aisir or aisirin, using the maps, using the name books, which is sort of surveys that were done at various points in history, looking for and recording place names in various parts of the country. And we were very worried there would be very few. But my colleagues then thought, well, let's think about habitat. So what are some of the types of habitat that place names could indicate? And that actually brought together quite a few more. And we also looked for more general terms like shellfish. Then we needed to go to the places to actually confirm what types of shellfish there were. And it's actually been quite interesting seeing, I mean, the shellfish place names weren't as useful as actually some of the habitat ones. And from that work, we actually were able to find really good places for oysters to grow.
1: And, you know, when you get to an oyster bed that had not been documented before, what is that like for you and your colleagues?
2: Oh, it's amazing, actually. And it's amazing to see the quality of some of the habitat that's still there. The parts of the coast there are reasonably undisturbed. They're not visited by lots of people. So you actually get to see a little bit of what most of the coastline used to look like, you know, 100 years ago, which is just a fabulous experience.
1: Yeah. And you also spoke with people. It's not just the places. It's also the people who live in those places. What did they teach you?
2: So that's been actually an amazing experience too. The number of people who've contributed additional reports, both historical reports that they were aware of and accounts and new sources of information. So we're really hoping to try to bring that together into a bit more, you know, complete research area. But a lot of people do know oysters are there and the names of those places. So there's actually a place that's known locally as Oyster Park on Mull. And that's the English name. And that actually was also closely tied with possible location of oysters historically.
1: Our listeners heard that there were oysters, you know, around Scotland, particularly in the West. But what happened?
2: There's lots of records and reports of what happened to oysters on the east coast of Scotland. There's sort of big sandy banks and what used to be very, very large populations on the east coast. But it was much harder to get sort of deconstruct what was happening on the west coast. It seems like in some places there were changes to river flow, and that actually led to fine sediment accumulating on the oyster beds and the oysters essentially suffocating. In other places too, there's been disease spread. So actually one of the problems is moving oysters from place to place. Oysters can bring things with them, unintended things that then cause sort of disease to kill a lot of the animals. And the other thing that happened in some cases was actually people were trying to repopulate oysters in other parts of the country. So they were taking them from one location and then moving them to another to try to restart some of the beds, reduce them from the original spot. So moving oysters around in terms of the wild animals is really environmentally destructive.
1: You are testing out a mobile oyster hatchery right now. How is that going?
2: It's going really well, actually. And the idea is, can we come up with a way of having a very low carbon footprint, a very sustainable source of trying to grow oysters on site? So again, so we don't have to be moving oysters around the country.
1: So do you think ultimately it could bring oysters back to these waters?
2: Hopefully. And there are lots of people and lots of organizations working to do that in different parts of Scotland and the UK as well. I think it's a really upwards battle at the moment because the populations are so low, and also the beds require the shells in the water. So even though the oysters have a stage when their larvae are in the water column drifting around as plankton, and then they move from that to the bottom. So the fact that there are no shells there is really, really limiting the few animals left trying to reestablish the beds.
1: Anna, thank you for this. I'm glad we could speak.
2: Brilliant. Thank you so much. Have a good night.
0: Anna McGregor is an expert in coastal ecology and a senior lecturer at the University of Glasgow. She's in Stirling, Scotland.

0: You've lost any sense of direction. You feel a growing sense of hopelessness, and you don't know which way to turn. Am I describing what it's like to be trapped in a world without Dolly Parton? Or what it's like to be trapped in a corn maze? Or what it's like to be trapped in a corn maze in the shape of Dolly Parton? It's been 3 weeks now since Ms. Parton died. At the age of 80, it's already clear that in her absence, the world is less colorful, less kind, and less fabulous. It's only natural to want to lose yourself in her music. But this autumn, depending on where you live, you'll be able to lose yourself in herself, which is to say, in giant corn mazes in the shape of Dolly's smiling face and voluminous golden hair. A corn maze might seem like sort of an incongruous tribute, but Ms. Parton grew up around corn, as she told Queen Latifah in 2013.
1: Do you remember the first song you ever wrote?
2: Well, the first song I ever wrote, I didn't write it. I just made it up, and my mama wrote it down. I didn't remember it till years later, but it was about a little Cobb doll that I had, that mama had made a little dress for out of the corn shucks, because we used to grow our own corn, and Daddy would take it to the mill, so we had all these cobs where we'd have to take all the corn off. So we made homemade toys. So I had this little doll, and I loved her, and her name was Tasseltop. Mama put the corn silk back on her.
0: So it just makes sense that 20 different farms in the U.S. and Canada have created corn mazes, based on designs by an American company called The Maize, that's M-A-I-Z-E, which bills itself as the world's largest agritainment family. Some of the proceeds from each of the mazes will go to the Imagination Library, the program Ms. Parton started, which provides kids with free books. Maybe losing our bearings in the walls of a corn tribute to Dolly Parton will help us find our bearings in a world without her. And maybe you'll make some connections inside the maze as you keep passing the same people who are as lost as you, saying the same thing each time. Here you come again.

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2: We're going to take a short break now. When we return,
1: a new report paints a bumpy economic picture of Alberta's future if it chooses to split from Canada, including ballooning deficits and a shrinking economy. Stay tuned. I'm Chris Howden.
2: And I'm Neil Kirksall.

0: For millennia, we've sought treasure inside the body of creatures. Pearls, ivory, musk, horn. But what happens when we seek fortune from a gray, waxy stone born in the belly of a leviathan? On the next Snap Judgment, the whale. Snap Judgment, do not miss it.
1: And you can hear Snap Judgment tonight at 10 o'clock. 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
2: A Los Angeles community is reeling in the face of two heartbreaking accidents yesterday. First, an SUV collided with a passenger bus in the suburban neighborhood of Chatsworth, killing two people. Then, an NBC Los Angeles helicopter that was providing news coverage of the fatal collision also crashed. Here's NBC4's Colleen Williams announcing that news live on air last night.
3: We've been piecing it together here. We knew it was a news chopper. We knew we'd lost contact with our people out there. And we've just received the confirmation that, in fact, News Chopper 4 went down just before 7 o'clock tonight in Chatsworth. And we're going to take a couple of minutes to think about that, to process and to regroup.
2: On board the helicopter were Eliana Moreno, a reporter for NBC4 and its Spanish-language sister station, Telemundo 52, and pilot George Marcino. They were both killed along with a bystander. Zare Sevanesian witnessed the accident. We reached him in Los Angeles.
4: Zare, news choppers, helicopters, certainly common, hovering over Los Angeles on any given day. What was it about this helicopter that told you something wasn't right?
5: You know, at the moment, there were a ton of helicopters in the air from every broadcast station that is out here, as well as law enforcement helicopters. And as I was driving, for some reason, I turned my head to the left, and there was just something about the way this helicopter was descending. Mm-hmm. I looked and immediately knew that's not normal. The way it was coming down, almost like as if it was coming down, and then more, and then more. And then at that moment, I turned to my wife and I go, honey, that's not normal. And then naturally turned my head back because I was driving. And that's when my wife screamed, oh my God, what's that? And then when I turned back, the mushroom cloud of black smoke and flames.
4: So just very quickly after you first noticed it, it crashes.
5: I noticed it, and then maybe about, I want to say 10, not even 10 seconds. I can't tell you how long it was, but it was very quick. Where she brought it to my attention by the panic in her voice. Well, what's that?
4: And how far away is the site of the crash from where you were in the car on the road at that moment?
5: I got to the scene within 6 seconds, 7 seconds. I literally drove forward and turned into the driveway of that industrial complex that it crashed. I was there right away. There was nobody there except for one police car. Mm-hmm. That was there, and unfortunately, friends of the civilian victim.
4: What does a scene like that look like just seconds after a crash?
5: Mayhem. When I got there,

0: There was, unfortunately, there was a body on the floor. The helicopter was in absolute flames, and you couldn't make out one end of the helicopter from the other. Unlike anything you see in the movies where the helicopter is sitting there and smoke is coming out of it, this was as if it just blew up and the flames were high. And unfortunately, the victim's friends that were with him when this happened were just screaming and crying. And they were speaking Spanish and I was speaking English. But in a moment like that, we can understand exactly what the other person was saying.
1: Eliana Moreno is one of the victims, as we know, working for Telemundo as well as NBC, an aerial photographer. As I said, the news choppers, local reporting, so crucial. And these are folks who were not only known to their teams at NBC and Telemundo. I mean, the public watches them and listens to them every day.
0: It's weird because as you're watching certain news, your ear gets trained to certain voices and you start to rely on those voices for information, traffic, weather, different aspects of the news. All of these people were a part of everybody's everyday lives.
1: It was quite something to hear and watch the anchors from their station get the news and then have to distill it and try to convey it for their audience. Their colleagues arrived at the site of the crash as well while you were there. Is that right?
0: Yeah, that was one of the hardest parts because I found myself standing next to the anchor from NBC, and there was such a look of panic on his face. And he turns to me, looks me dead in my eyes, and goes, "Did you see what company it was?" And I couldn't tell him. I lied. I did not want to be the bearer of that news. I didn't want that burden, even though I knew I couldn't do it.
1: The bystander you were mentioning, Eddie Gutierrez Mejia, was just 29 years old. The helicopter was going as well as all the other news choppers you were talking about were there to cover a bus crash that had happened nearby. The driver of the SUV that collided with that bus was arrested. Two passengers died in that crash. So all of these deaths, this extraordinary thing you witnessed. How are you doing? I know you're doing a lot of interviews and you're communicating it very quite, very clearly, obviously, sorry, but how are you and your wife doing?
0: You go, my background is in law enforcement. So I'm a little bit more understanding of the process of dealing with instantaneous traumatic situations. My wife is still going through the phases of, did that really happen? I'm going through more of the phase of what just happened. 2 seconds ago, we were just driving, talking about grabbing a bite to eat. And in a split second, we're in a parking lot. I'm standing next to a deceased person, consoling people I've never met. Life changes in an instant.
1: We know the National Transportation Safety Board is leading the investigation, trying to understand what did happen. What sort of answers are you looking for at this point?
0: For me personally, I'm not demanding an answer. I'm demanding a resolution to remembering the people that passed. I want a moment of people in LA to stop for a second and go, you know what? We can all see eye to eye on certain things. There's a lot of up and down emotion amongst people. There's a lot of mourning going on. The air is very heavy in Los Angeles today.
1: Zari, I appreciate this. Please take care.
0: Thank you very much. Thank you for having me.
2: Zari Sevanesian witnessed the NBC helicopter crash in Chatsworth, Los Angeles last night. We reached him in LA.

0: Annie Dillard once wrote, "How we spend our days is how we spend our lives." It's as simple as it is profound, and it reflects the philosophy behind the incredible body of work she leaves behind after her death at the age of 81. Ms. Dillard was 28 when she published Pilgrim at Tinker Creek in 1974. The nonfiction book is a travelogue of sorts, following her wanderings through the Virginia landscape. It was about nature, but it was about life and theology as well. It immediately established her as an important voice in American literature, and it won her a Pulitzer Prize in the process. In papers and journals she later shared with Yale University, she described her fears that no one would read Tinker Creek because she was a woman. But she plowed through her own insecurities and self-doubt, which she described as death to the writer. And in the years that followed, Ms. Dillard continued to write and share her insights on life in collections such as Teaching a Stone to Talk and The Writing Life. In 1987, Annie Dillard came to Toronto, where she spoke to the CBC's Peter Zosky about persevering through the challenges that followed in the wake of Tinker Creek.
1: You asked how I dealt with my success. You want to get back to that?
2: Yeah, sure.
1: Yeah. That's how I did it. I went off to the Pacific Northwest to brood and lick my wounds.
2: Wounds?
1: I felt self-conscious. I felt, as many people feel, that you don't deserve all this, that they're wrong, that you're not really a good writer, and you're certainly not really a good person. And I'd gotten letters from abbots at monasteries saying, "Now, why does God do this?" I said, "Gee, buddy, gee, I thought you knew. Oh, dear." People asking my advice. I got a letter from someone saying, "I just have one question for you. Were we right or wrong to drop the bomb on Hiroshima and Nagasaki in 1945? People asking extraordinary questions of you as if you're
2: the
1: a
2: person
1: font
2: who
1: of
2: wrote
1: wisdom.
2: That book's a very smart person. I wouldn't mind knowing her views on some of those things.
1: Yeah, my views, right. Still, you write. You condense, you write intensely, you rewrite, you sharpen the sentences. They get stronger and stronger and ever more lively. And it's the result of many, many, many years reading and so forth. But you know you're just an ordinary person washing your spinach and trying to love somebody and not hurt somebody and do your job and be good to your friends.
2: Well, you're not an ordinary person. You're a writer. And that book has been very important to a lot of people. And it's given, there's new ways to look at things. And it's, I need to know what you wanted to do when you decided you would write that book. What were we doing here? What was going on with that one?
1: I wanted to write sentences. I would have written a book about anything. This is a terrible thing to say, but
2: yeah,
1: in fact,
2: is.
1: I wanted to write sentences. I'd been writing poetry for many years, and I wanted to write prose. Then I thought, I will write a book about this, my life in Virginia, about the muskrats, about the seeing, about the searching, and try to describe what used to be called natural theology, the soul's quest for God in his creation. There are a number of questions we have to ask God, a number of stern questions we have to ask God. And I was young, and I was ready to ask them. And I was trained as a textual critic, and I thought, let's look at the landscape as God's text. What can we deduce from the author? What can we deduce about the author from this text?
2: Can we deduce?
1: In prose.
2: As opposed to poetry.
1: Yeah. I wanted to see what could be done with narrative prose. And I'm still very interested in it. After I switched from poetry to prose, I felt as if I'd switched from a flute to a full orchestra. You can do all sorts of things with prose. I had no idea what all you could do with prose. It's wonderful.
0: Writer Annie Dillard speaking to Peter Zosky on CBC's Morningside in 1987. Ms. Dillard has died at the age of 81.

0: Martha Hall Finley is putting price tags on Alberta separation. Ms. Hall Finley is a former Liberal MP and the chair of the University of Calgary's School of Public Policy. In June, the provincial government asked her and her colleagues to cost out the consequences of Alberta leaving Canada to become a country of its own. And today that report was released. It considers two scenarios, one where the breakup goes smoothly and another where it does not. Both options involve costs for both the new country and its citizens, at least in the short term, but in the bumpy scenario, those costs really pile up. We reached Martha Hall Finley in Calgary.
1: Martha Hall Finley, ultimately, what do you want Albertans to take away from what you've done, what you're saying in this report?
2: Well, first off, there's been a lot of hype. There have been a lot of cherry picking of numbers from, you know, for the last quite a while, frankly, from all sides. What was most important with this was to be able to provide Albertans with as much of the best data available, with the most objective analysis on what the economic and fiscal implications might be. And so hence we ended up with doing a sort of bookended scenarios, one if a transition were relatively smooth, and one if a transition were relatively not smooth, as in chaotic.
1: Yeah.
2: And because both of those affect the economic analysis significantly, as you can imagine.
1: So this is a tool, is what I'm hearing from you, that you want Albertans to know they have this information at their fingertips ahead of making this decision.
2: Oh, this was absolutely not to advise Albertans. It absolutely to be used as a tool, and we're absolutely hoping that people find it useful as such.
1: We'll go into the scenarios you were talking about. In what you've described as the smooth scenario, there is short-term pain for households in Alberta, but eventually long-term gain. In the difficult scenario, the household impact goes from bad to worse. Why?
2: Well, for all sorts of reasons, because I'll just use one example. If there's if it ends up being chaotic, if the federal government does not actually support a separation, and that's quite possible if the other provinces weigh in and there's constitutional problems, if there are Indigenous communities that say, frankly, no. If the federal government doesn't recognize Alberta as an independent country, it would be extremely difficult for Alberta to become recognized internationally. Without that kind of international recognition, you end up with all sorts of things: economic uncertainty, investment uncertainty, especially in the long term, in the chaotic one. Scenario is just, who's going to invest, right? And that actually hurts Canada as well, but it is why it's so important to put those other factors into the context to understand. You can just talk numbers until you're blue in the face, and I think we all feel like we've done that over the last 3 months, but you cannot predict human behavior, and yet human behavior has significant impact on what the economic investment climate might be, what your credit rating might be, whether you can negotiate trade treaties. Alberta and Canada are both extremely dependent on international trade. If you don't have international agreements, you're going to be stuck. Even the smooth scenario, it would take years, and that would also include significant uncertainty as well as fiscal challenges of taking over a number of the efforts that the federal government does. So there are lots of things in the report that talk about here's some of the upfront costs, here's some of the short-term costs. But even on the smooth scenario, it's really important to look. Even the upside after many years is not that big. And then you just Albertans have to think, okay, but would this even be a smooth transition? We as Albertans have to really think about, okay, but what do we really think would be likely? And if it were a chaotic transition, that could be super costly for the province.
1: You say, based on what you've seen and the research, which of those scenarios would be more likely?
2: No, absolutely not, and that's so critical to this report. We're not advising Albertans, but we're laying out the options. We've laid out the options. We can't predict human reaction. I'm not an economist. I did contribute a fair bit from sort of the political and international and international trade perspective. But I will say, I wouldn't be surprised if it's more chaotic than not.
1: Mitch Sylvester is, as you well know, one of the people pushing this idea of Alberta separating from Canada.
2: Yeah.
1: He's been on our program. He's made it clear in that conversation and others that the economics part of it is important, but it was also clear that that's not all that's at the heart of it for him in particular. He did speak to our colleague, CBC colleague Anne Levasseur. We'll play a little bit of what he said.
3: If we expand our pipelines and if we don't have government regulations, and we can work a deal with BC so that their product flows freely across Alberta and our product flows freely across BC, you never know what kind of a deal we could come up with. And I really believe that without government overreach and regulation from Ottawa, I think Alberta's economy will thrive.
4: So
3: none of that's factored into these reports.
1: He's saying, well, you heard what he's saying
2: actually,
1: there. What do you say?
2: One aspect of that is absolutely addressed in the report, and that's the whole question of pipelines. So, there's frustration, and I have felt that frustration too, believe me, over the last 10, 15 years. But there's a little thing in the Constitution, Section 9210A, which in fact prohibits any province from preventing interprovincial infrastructure. Premier Eby of BC himself a couple of months ago came out publicly acknowledging that British Columbia does not have the constitutional right to prevent a pipeline to cross British Columbia. That's beneficial to Alberta. If Alberta is a separate country, British Columbia could simply say no. And frankly, British Columbia has been saying no for quite a while. Now with Prime Minister Carney clearly wanting to build that kind of infrastructure, that particular section of the Constitution is very, very helpful. The other thing that we address in the report is this assumption that somehow the Americans would be more than happy to help. I'm personally not really that convinced that that would be the case. And so one of the reasons why this report was so important was that we were able to put some reality checks into some of these statements. And on both sides, there's hype and there are numbers that are coming out from a variety of places. And that's one of the reasons why this report is so important. We look at the potential benefits and potential opportunities, but I'm confident that this is about as objective and impartial and comprehensive as possible.
1: Martha Hall Finley, thank you for this.
2: Thanks very much for having me.
0: Martha Hall Finley is a former Liberal MP and the chair of the University of Calgary's School of Public Policy. We reached her in Calgary.

0: Tonight, hockey player Marc-Andre Fleury will be inducted into the Quebec Maritimes Junior Hockey League Hall of Fame. And he's taking some special guests along with him to the ceremony. The Billet family he lived with in Cape Breton for 4 years as a teenager. Bob and Angela Hawkins and their kids welcomed Mr. Fleury to their home when he was 15. He spoke no English at the time, and he'd never heard of the town he suddenly called home, Sydney River, Nova Scotia. Bob and Angela told the CBC about the experience of taking the young hockey player in.
1: You know, he's always wanted to be just a team person, more so than his own personal, you know, credit and stuff. I know he'll be excited for sure. And to think when he was with us that this is where he ended up is surely amazing. But also, I noticed in him lately that he's feeling like he's getting old. And where did the time go? It was 26 years ago, he was at our house. And where did all that time go? And I know he has children of his own now and stuff, and he's just looking back and saying, where did it go? Where did the time go?
2: Were you guys able to keep in touch throughout his kind of NHL career?
3: Yes, most definitely. We have kept in touch from the day he left our house. Of course, I text him. I would always text him. Before and after every game, it was rare that I would miss one, as well as our kids have kept in touch with him as well, and we have followed him throughout his entire NHL career with visiting all the rinks that he played at and got to see him play with so many other exceptionally super good superstar hockey players as well, and we've really enjoyed being along for the ride in his NHL hockey career.
0: Bob and Angela Hawkins of Sydney River, Nova Scotia, talking to CBC Radio reporter Ethan Hunt.
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4: And I'm Neil Kirksall. Goodbye.

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2: For eons, millennia, we've hunted animals not just for food, not just for pelts, not even just to snatch their children away as pets. Sometimes we hunt them for treasure. The narwhal's tusk, the elephant's ivory, the oyster's pearl, the part so much more valuable than the whole. But what happens when we seek our fortune from a gray, waxy stone born in the belly of a leviathan? Today on Snap Judgment, we're diving deep, deep underwater. Snap proudly presents The Whale. Snap Judgment, storytelling with the beat, right after this short message. Snappers, stay.

0: Live from NPR News in Washington, I'm Ryland Barton. President Trump called the Federal Reserve Board very hostile after the central bank raised its key interest rate by 0.25% today.
1: They're raising the rates to make Trump do as bad as they can possibly do. The problem they have is that we have the greatest economy in history. We have over $21 trillion being invested in this country, which is five times more than we've ever had before. So they're raising that only for political reasons, and that's a raise against Trump.
0: Trump says he talked to Fed Chair Kevin Warsh, whom he nominated ahead of the decision, to tell Warsh he might as well vote with the board. NPR's Scott Horsley has more on why the Fed raised rates.
2: In a word, inflation. And that is largely due to the U.S. war with Iran. Back in February, before the war started, inflation had fallen to just 2.4%. It looked to be headed towards the central bank's target of 2%. But with the fighting in the Strait of Hormuz, crude oil prices have soared, gasoline and diesel prices are way up. And last month, inflation was clocked at 3.4%. Now, Kevin Warsh had told an audience in Jackson Hole, Wyoming last month, unless there were clear signs that inflation was moderating, he and his colleagues would have to act. And that time came this afternoon.
0: NPR's Scott Horsley reporting. Some Nashvillians are pushing back on an ICE call center headed for the city. Cynthia Abrams from member station WPLN reports.
3: Dozens showed up to Nashville's Metro Council meeting Tuesday night, urging city leaders to say no to the proposed center, which would provide 24/7 support to law enforcement agencies partnering with ICE. Here's Luis Mata, Deputy Executive Director for the Tennessee Democratic Party.
4: I grew up in this state undocumented. I know firsthand what it means when the power of the government is hanging over your family.
3: Federal documents show an Alaskan company won a government contract of up to $63 million to build the center. Earlier this year, ICE announced plans to open a detention center in a Nashville suburb. That project was called off after blowback from locals. For NPR News, I'm Cynthia Abrams in Nashville.
0: President Trump is naming four key people to promote religious freedom around the world. NPR's Jason DeRose reports they include well-known conservative Christian leaders.
5: President Trump has nominated Sissy Graham Lynch to be the next U.S. ambassador at large for international religious freedom. She's the granddaughter of evangelist Billy Graham and the daughter of evangelical leader Franklin Graham. The president is also appointing three people to the U.S. Commission on International Religious Freedom. The founder of Word on Fire Catholic Ministries, Bishop Robert Barron, a former Christian missionary to Turkey, Andrew Brunson, who now leads a ministry focused on persecuted Christians, and Joe Grogan, a former director of the U.S. Domestic Policy Council and a former assistant to President Trump. Jason DeRose, NPR News.
0: You're listening to NPR News from Washington. OpenAI says it found six more instances of what it calls unexpected or concerning model behavior over the past 6 months. That's in addition to when an AI model escaped what was supposed to be a contained environment over the summer and hacked rival AI company Hugging Face. OpenAI says it's creating a new framework for reporting model misbehavior. Extreme heat is lingering in Oklahoma, which could have its hottest September on record. Anna Pope from member station KOSU reports the state has no heat safety regulations for workers.
6: Oklahoma is one of 23 states without state laws regulating heat safety standards in public and private sectors, relying entirely on the federal government's Occupational Safety and Health Administration rules. OSHA has a nationwide recommended standard, but it hasn't been updated in a decade, and it's not mandated. Forrest Bennett is president of the Oklahoma AFL-CIO.
7: Certainly, I don't mean to suggest that there's rampant disregard for safety standards in Oklahoma, but oftentimes, people who've never been on the worksite can't fully appreciate, you know, how hot it can be.
6: Oklahoma just had its third hottest August on record, is on track to seeing record-setting hot temperatures for September, and remains in a drought. For NPR News, I'm Anna Pope in Oklahoma City.
0: Scientists have discovered a crater on the moon that's bigger than the Roman Colosseum, the result of a powerful impact 2 years ago. It's the solar system's biggest known impact crater carved out in recent times. Such a large-scale event is estimated to occur only once every 132 years. It's providing a trove of information as NASA prepares to build a base for astronauts on the moon. This is NPR.
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10: Snap Studios. If you ever want to remind yourself of how small we are, how limited, go out, find someone who knows things to take you on their boat into the ocean, then cut off the engine for a while. Just be. Wait, bob around the infinite blue. And then, this is important, very important, get cosmically lucky. Have a pod of whales breach next to your boat from all sides. Feel the weight, the power of an alien intelligence, giant beyond imagining. Twisting, turning, almost as if to get a better look at you. And then, just short of contact, watch them decide enough and dive back into their own universe. And I don't know how it changed me. I just know I'm not the same. And today, we're going back to the water. Snap Judgment proudly presents The Whale. My name is Gunn Washington. Remember, it is so much better to be lucky than to be smart when you're listening to Snap Judgment.

0: Now, for today's story, we take you to La Palma, a small Spanish island in the Canary Islands archipelago. This is a place where most of the time, life moves slowly. People farm their land. They stop to have coffee with their neighbors. You know, it's a kind of place where not much happens, except that in recent years, La Palma has made international news twice, and both times because of the forces of nature. And today we want to tell you the story about something incredible that came from the sea. Before that, there was something that came from the land. Producer Eric Yanez brings us a story. Snap Judgment.
1: 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No me lo puedo creer.
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2: ¿Se han dado cuenta del sonido?
5: It's September 2021, and a volcano has erupted on La Palma.
6: Se veía una humareda inmensa, negra, y una explosión. Y la humareda cada vez estaba más elevada, parecía que llegaba al cielo.
5: First, they saw the smoke. And then, an explosion rocked the island.
7: La lava en casa era verla y era chimeneas por todos lados de fuego.
5: This enormous tongue of lava. This massive black wall.
6: Esa lengua tremenda, esa mole negra y debajo. Cri, cri, cri, cri, cri, del sonido de la lava.
5: And underneath that wall, this crackling sound of lava moving.
7: Es que el volcán empezó y todo fue volcán.
5: And from that moment on, everything was the volcano.
1: Directo. Acaba de producirse la erupción volcánica en la isla de La Palma.
8: Estaban hablando.
9: There was a reporter speaking live on television, and suddenly, just 2 or 3 kilometers behind him, the first explosions appeared.
10: Esa es la imagen y también el sonido de la erupción del volcán en Cumbre Vieja en la isla de La Palma. Poco después de las 4.
8: Y lo que se vio es como una especie de.
9: And then we heard what sounded like thunder, and saw a dark cloud burst out of the earth.
5: That's Dr. Antonio Fernandez. He's a scientist and a wildlife veterinarian, and as someone born on the island, he knows that volcanoes are just part of the land's history.
8: La isla de La Palma es una isla volcánica. En los últimos 70 años.
9: La Palma is a volcanic island. In the last 75 years, there have been 3 eruptions. It's a place where you learn to live with the forces of nature. But this volcano was different. It struck the island at its core.
8: Golpe en el corazón.
5: For 3 months, everyone watched as lava moved across the island. It wiped out entire neighborhoods, churches, schools, cemeteries. Nearly 7,000 people were forced to evacuate and relocate to nearby towns. You see, this wasn't one of the island's existing volcanoes erupting. It was a new one, literally forming right under people's feet. The first craters opened just a few kilometers from where people lived. This new volcano didn't even have a name. Only later did it become known as Tajogaite.
8: Yo lo llamo la cicatriz de la isla.
9: I call it the island scar. It's a turning point in the life of the island.
8: Yo lo único que le deseo a La Palma,
9: all I wish for La Palma and its people is that the volcano gives back what it took from them, and then some.
8: Lo que les quitó, pero con intereses.
5: It had been 2 years after the Tajogaite explosion. La Palma was still recovering from the destruction. And this is when something else happened. Something completely different. And once again, La Palma was in the headlines. But this time, it wasn't because of something that emerged from the land. It was because of something that came from the sea.
3: we were in the lab in the university as any other day, you know, just a normal random day of PhD students running around the lab nonstop.
5: That's Paula Alonso. She's also a wildlife veterinarian.
3: And suddenly we got a call. There's a sperm whale. It just stranded on La Palma, which is one of the most remote islands here in the Canary Archipelago, in the most remote beach ever.
5: Paula was working at the University of Las Palmas de Gran Canaria, about 150 miles away, on a neighboring island.
3: And we started receiving a lot of calls, right? Because, like, boats were seeing it, people were seeing it, police were seeing it.
5: Across the world, there's something called a stranding network. Teams of veterinarians and scientists who respond when whales or dolphins wash ashore. Paula is part of one of those teams.
3: We have to go now. If the animal is alive, it's very, very important to get there as soon as possible so the animal can be well taken care of, whether it is possible putting it back on the sea. And if it's not possible, maybe performing a humanitarian euthanasia, which is ending its suffering. And if the animal is dead, time is also very important because it limits the amount of information you're going to be able to gather because the corpse decomposes. So time is running against you.
5: This is a big deal because in the Canary Islands, many whales wash ashore after being struck by ships. And there's growing pressure on the government to do something about it, to regulate ship traffic and prevent these collisions. It's becoming a whole political issue, and people are watching closely. So every stranded whale has to be treated like a crime scene, investigated, documented, reported. So it's crucial to get there fast.
3: Go, go, go, go. Grab the things, grab the suitcases. Okay, who's on duty, who's on call? It doesn't matter because we're all going. I think that day we were about 10 to 15 people, maybe. We get in the plane. We're all very excited, but very focused, very professional. We carry very big luggages and suitcases with big knives, whaling, even instruments. And of course, then a lot of clothes to change because when you do a whale, you really have to change even your underwear. You will end up smelling like whale for days.
5: Paula and the team fly on a small plane to La Palma and head to Playa de Nogales, a black sand beach tucked beneath steep cliffs on the island's northern coast.
3: I can remember all the team wearing caps and kind of cowboy hats. It's very, very sunny, very warm. It was silent. It was absolutely silent. There's no one there and only the sound of the waves coming and crashing.
5: When they reached the top of the cliffs overlooking the beach, they still didn't know what they were walking into.
3: And we come down the cliff, almost running to get to the whale.
5: There it was, a sperm whale, about the length of a bus, lying at the shoreline. A young male with his lower jaw slightly open, a big row of teeth that resembles a saw blade. It was already dead, not moving, not breathing.
3: And it was huge. It was huge, and it was in this beautiful, remote, wild beach. So the scenery was amazing, just seeing this giant creature of nature in this remote location. Whales, when they die, the process of decomposition of the body starts going on. We have a lot of bacteria inside of our intestine and our guts, and these bacteria start to ferment and produce gas, and they start bloating the animal. So if enough time passes, it can sometimes happen that the animal can actually explode.
5: You've probably seen the videos. A dead whale on the beach, suddenly bursting open, blood and guts raining on bystanders. And while disgusting, that wasn't the team's main concern.
3: My biggest fear at that point was really the tides coming in, because the animal was just right in the limit of the tide. We had maybe only 5 hours, and this is nothing to perform a necropsy on a whale on the beach.
5: Luckily, the person in charge of the necropsy that day was Antonio Fernandez. You met him before.
8: Tú sabes que yo llevo haciendo autopsias 42 años nomás.
9: You know, I've been doing autopsies for 42 years now.
8: Como yo le digo a mis estudiantes,
9: as I tell my students, from a whale to a cockroach, I think I've done almost all of them.
5: And almost immediately, Antonio noticed something really important. This whale had swum its way to the beach.
8: Si la ballena hubiese muerto en el mar, las corrientes...
9: If the whale had died out at sea, the currents would have carried the body south.
8: No tenía señales externas.
9: But there were no external signs of any kind. If it had been struck by a ship, we would have seen an injury. There was none.
5: So the main question was answered almost immediately. This wasn't a ship strike. The whale had come to the shore already dying from something else entirely. So now the team's job is to go inside the whale and look for answers.
3: And then we just get hands on the whale. We're removing from the neck until the fluke, until the tail, layer by layer from the skin on. And the skin can be very, very, very, very thick. So this, even to remove the skin can take us up to 3 hours.
9: We open the whole abdomen, cut through the skin, go through all the muscles to reach the bones.
3: When you open up a whale, there's a lot of fat coming out, liquids coming out, everything's slippery. It really smells. It really smells, and it's not nice. It smells like a ton of rotten fish mixed with oil. And the oil actually kind of gets under your skin. Even though that you're, of course, you're wearing a lot of clothes, it just goes into your whole body.
5: It is indeed a dirty job. Photos from that day show the team covered in thick overalls, rubber boots, and gloves, standing around the whale, some of them climbing onto its back.
3: There's a picture running through the internet, actually, of Antonio Fernandez using skin patches that he took off from the animal as a ladder. He had just cut small ladders in the skin of the animal because it was so big that he couldn't reach the top. It's also physically very demanding. You're dealing with big knives, a lot of people exhausted, dehydrated, and I actually was feeling for the animal that has just died. In these situations, when you're confronting such a giant, an amazing animal, there's always this empathy feeling. It's humbling. It can be even a bit overwhelming. But we're veterinarians and we're trained for this. So we really have to keep our heart within us, but at bay.
5: For the next 4 hours, Paula, Antonio, and the team keep working, cutting through layer after layer of tissue, slowly making their way towards the organs. But as they work, the tide is starting to come in, creeping closer and closer to the whale's body. Time is running out, and they still don't have an answer.

0: when Snap returns. There's still a mystery hidden inside this sperm whale, but will the team be able to find it before the tide carries it away? Stay tuned.
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0: Welcome back to Snap Judgment, the whale episode. When last we left, Dr. Antonio, Paula, and the team were literally deep inside a whale, stranded on the beach, and they were trying to solve the big mystery. What killed it and brought it ashore? Snap Judgment.
5: Closer to the stomach, there's a section of the intestine near the rectum. That's the last part we dissect. And that's where we found the problem. The intestine was obstructed, either partially or completely.
6: Finally, something starts to make sense. An infection in the intestines, having spread throughout the body, eventually killing the whale. But what caused the infection, they still don't know. And now time's up.
5: The police were already on the beach, telling us we had to get out of the carcass and stop the autopsy, because the waves were starting to cover the whale. And it was becoming dangerous for the team working there.
6: So that's it. The tide has come in. The whole team has to pick up their equipment and fly back home, without knowing exactly what killed the whale.
5: But I had a suspicion. So I went in through the back of the animal and climbed inside. Almost like Jonah in the whale.
7: Prácticamente como Jonás en la ballena.
8: He kind of slid down the whale and he just bumped into something with his back.
7: Puse el pie y como que...
5: I stepped down and suddenly I slipped backwards a little.
7: Y me choqué con algo.
5: And I bumped into something hard.
7: Y no era un hueso.
5: But it wasn't a bone.
8: And he just stood there with a funny face like, huh, what is this? And he turned around and he saw that it was the end of the intestine that wasn't open yet. It was very big, very dilated, like a pipe that it's very, very dilated at one point. And he was kind of tapping on it and it was very, very hard.
7: Y donde estaba lo duro, toqué.
5: And right in that hard spot, I dissected a little,
7: y claro, abrí,
5: opened it,
7: metí la mano, empecé a buscar,
5: put my hand inside and started feeling around.
8: He started just like, yeah, looking for something there, there was something solid and hard that had crushed into him on his way down. All eyes went to him. We knew something was up.
7: Y cogí, metí las manos.
5: I grabbed something with both of my hands.
8: And it was huge. It was huge. I've never, ever, of course, seen anything like this. Not me or anyone in the team. And it was just massive.
7: Entonces, los miré a todos y le digo, ¿y esto?
5: I looked at everyone and said,
7: esto no habíamos terminado. No habíamos terminado.
5: No, we were not finished yet.
6: Whatever Antonio was holding was about the size of a watermelon.
8: At that point, we knew it was a stone, so we knew it was ambergris. Ambergris is created when the animal eats things that cannot be digested. For example, the beaks of the squids are very hard. This material starts kind of merging together with the oils and the acids from the gastric compartments, and it starts creating like a stone, like a little mass.
7: Un coprolito, vamos a por hablarlo científicamente.
5: Scientifically, we call it a coprolite.
7: Es como una caca.
5: It's just petrified whale poop.
7: De ámbar con un valor.
5: But it's covered in amber, and that can be worth $500,000, maybe even $1,000,000.
6: The team had found gold. This thing that couldn't be excreted and ultimately killed the whale could be worth big money.
7: Lambarina es el producto del ámbar.
5: Ambrane is the compound inside ambergris. And the pharmaceutical and perfume industries pay really well for it.
6: For centuries, ambergris has been a kind of maritime legend. It appears in all the whaling stories, in trading records. It's even the title of chapter 92 of Herman Melville's Moby Dick.
5: I had read parts of Moby Dick, but now I just went looking for passages about ambergris, and there's this line I love.
7: No saben esos señores.
5: Who would think, then, that such fine ladies and gentlemen should regale themselves with an essence found in the stinky bowels of a sick whale?
7: Caca de ballena enferma.
8: We were all thrilled, silent. Is this what we believe it is? Of course it is. It's such a finding, and it's so valuable, and what were we gonna do with that? At that moment in the beach, it was us, the veterinary pathology team, a couple of biologists who probably also knew, and then some people maybe from the press or from the local government. Dr. Antonio was just holding the stone there in his hands, the 9-kilogram stone. But at that point, we couldn't make assumptions about the value of the stone. And it was up to Antonio to maybe say it to the people that was there.
6: But on the beach, Antonio kept it simple. Yes, it was ambergris. Yes, it was rare. But now, he said, they have a job to finish.
8: We took pictures, we measured everything, we cleaned it because, of course, it was still with a lot of feces and intestinal material. When we finished the necropsy, we were all covered in blood, wrecked, very tired. We took the safety equipment and the clothes off. We kind of hiked up a bit in the cliff and we found this beautiful kind of lake in the inside of the cliff.
6: They were standing in front of a jameo, a pool of seawater inside the lava rock. Basically, a little swimming hole made by the volcano 2 years earlier.
8: And we were all in swimsuits or underwear. And then we all jumped in the water and we all just bathed on the lake with our professor, with Dr. Antonio Fernandez. He was just like a small kid jumping down the rocks, and we were just very happy, glad, knowing that we had made a great job and a great discovery.
6: After the swim, the team packed up their remaining equipment and left the whale behind on the beach, where the tide would carry it away. The only thing they took with them was the stone.
8: We brought it back on the plane. I don't know why they didn't kick us out that day, because we were all smelling like you cannot imagine.
6: As the plane soared over La Palma, the team looked down at the island below. They could still see the destruction left behind by the Tajogaite.
5: We passed close to where the volcano is, to the crater itself.
8: We can see destruction, a big black road where everything is not there anymore, and around it, a lot of houses.
7: Y en ningún momento miré el volcán.
5: But I didn't look at it. It made me feel helpless to see that force of nature and the damage it had done.
8: It's always touching because it's one of the wildest and most green islands, and being marked by this big black lava road, it's really, really something. And actually Antonio, he said like, wow, it's amazing that in this island that has suffered so much in the past years and there's this many big important things going on, it feels that maybe we could give back a bit. I think it was only

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1: Let's find out more because, you know, we're vets. We know what ambergris is. We know it's super valuable, but I don't know how much a gram is worth exactly. I don't know.
2: Could we sell it? Could we keep it?
1: Science isn't very well paid, and we were all excited, like, oh, could we scrap just with my nail just a bit and maybe buy a house? There was a lot of excitement and also uncertainty. I was worried. I was like, okay, so what do we do now?
3: As more people learned about the discovery, Antonio felt the pressure to say something publicly about what should happen next.
4: The general public just wanted to know how much the stone was worth and who would keep it. Two or three days later, I made a decision. I was interviewed by a regional news outlet, and I said that if the stone ever turned into economic value, that money should go to the people affected by the volcano.
1: And it made sense because we were all very excited, like, oh my God, this is worth so much money. But of course, maybe if it was legal, that island can sell it and then it can pay for the volcano eruption disturbance that it created for the local people. But then we wouldn't even know how to start. Yeah, how do you sell it?
3: Meanwhile, the team sent the stone out for chemical analysis. And when the results came back, they found that the stone was almost entirely ambergris. About 80%. So yes, the team really had found whale gold. But around the same time, they got an answer to the other question. The money question.
1: The local government and administration people found out that it couldn't be sold. It was illegal to sell it. Historically, ambergris has been a very, very valued substance. Sperm whales were killed for this. But it's produced synthetically these days, luckily, so animals are not hunted anymore. At least not in Spain and Europe in general.
3: So what do you do with a treasure like this, if it can't be sold?
4: The sperm whale had come to La Palma to die. And the only real true owner of that stone, even though it had caused its death, was the sperm whale. So to me, the final purpose of the stone is very symbolic. If the sperm whale came to La Palma to die, then the coprolith should return to La Palma.
1: It's such a big scientific discovery, but also it's more of a, metaphorically speaking, a romantic finding. You're actually there, you're actually seeing the animals, you've done a lot of work, and then you're just giving that gift from nature. That was the most humbling experience I've ever had.
3: For Antonio, this was a once-in-a-lifetime discovery. In 42 years of opening up animals, he had never actually found ambergris inside a whale. And as far as he knew, no one had.
4: What truly mattered to me was that after so many autopsies, so many whales, so many animals, I could finally say I had found a piece of ambergris before the end of my career.
5: Una piedra de ámbar.
3: Today, there are parts of La Palma that are forever changed. Where neighborhoods once stood, there are now black lava roads.

0: Where the lava reached the sea, new beaches have formed.
1: It's kind of like the cycle is completed, right? Nature is both creation and destruction, birth and death. And La Palma in the last few years was such an example of that. Wild nature being raw and being destructive, but also carrying so much birth, nature takes and it gives back.

Today, the stone is on display at the Museo Insular de la Palma. Sitting on a big red cushion, a strange little monument to everything that the island has survived. A huge thank you to Paula Alonso, Dr. Antonio Fernandez, for sharing your story with the Snap. Dr. Antonio's voice in English was performed by Elvis Di Marcantonio. The original score was by Nicholas Marks. The story is produced by Eric Yanez with help from Anna Sussman. After the break, another whale of a tale. Stay tuned.

0: Welcome back to Snap Judgment, the whale episode. My name is Glenn Washington. Next, we're going to Trinidad. Not Trinidad Tobago, Trinidad, California. A tiny coastal town with a tiny coast school that's about to go on the field trip of a lifetime. Snap Judgment.
1: My name is Marjorie Cunningham, and I am a 7th and 8th grade teacher at Trinidad School. And so it was our turn to go down to the tide pools.
2: At the beginning, I didn't really want to go on the field trip.
3: I don't really like going down to the beach in the mornings because it's super cold.
4: Normally, you never see anything that cool.
5: But it got exciting quick.
6: Yeah, my name is Emmett Bowman. I'm the 3rd grade teacher.
7: We go to school here, and I'm in 3rd grade.
5: We started walking down to the beach.
6: And I was in the very front, guiding the 35 students or so, a couple adults.
7: It was kind of fun. I did fall and scrape my knee, but other than that, it was fun.
1: Okay, no, everybody, keep walking. We're all sticking together.
3: The ocean is a little choppy. We're in, like, the super rocky area of the beach.
6: The tide was out, and the waves weren't really too dangerous where we were.
5: There was the ocean in front of us, and then there was two rocks to the right and a rock to the left.
7: I was looking at some fish and crabs.
1: We get there, and there are two bald eagles. There was one that kind of swooped around a little bit and was kind of hunting, and I was saying to several students that this is a unicorn day.
7: I really like the anemones. I just stuck my finger in and they kind of pulled my finger. It felt funny.
4: Every rock you would flip over, there would be like 20 crabs.
2: 20 crabs, 25 sea anemones, and 5 sea stars.
4: We saw some chitin. That was pretty cool.
2: And then we just played banana tag.
3: Oh yeah, that was
5: so
3: fun.
5: I know.
6: So the kids are just running around, playing tag, all different grade levels, and it's going really good.
1: Mr. Bowman, the 3rd grade teacher, was like, okay.
6: 3rd graders, line up.
1: As we're kind of lining up.
6: I heard one of them look out in the ocean and say, is that a shark? And then I heard him say it again, something about a shark. And so I kind of picked my head up and looked out into the ocean. And I saw these two big black fins.
5: He pointed a fin out, and then all the kids were watching, and we didn't really know what was happening totally.
6: Before I realized, those are orca fins.
3: It was a whole pod of orcas.
6: Come over here and look, everybody.
5: One kind of jumped up, we saw like its back and stuff.
2: We all started looking at the orcas, started taking like videos, because like we never see orcas up here.
6: I started taking pictures and videos.
1: Kids got excited, and then we're all kind of going over there, and then sure enough,
6: everybody just started moving closer to the sea. And every time we would see a fin or action, there'd be communal gasps of emotion. We just kept moving closer and closer. My class kind of found ourselves in this triangle of sand with the incoming tide.
1: And they're in the water, and they're pretty close, and they're circling around, and the water's getting all churned up.
6: So I was kind of just keeping an eye on the kids, but kind of focused on what is happening out there in the ocean.
7: We saw fins and their blowholes shooting water up.
6: I was just becoming like almost, you know, euphoric in how incredible it was.
4: Wow!
1: To see the orcas come up and their flukes smack the water and all of that, it's really exciting.
6: Why do we keep on seeing orcas surfacing, breaching the surface from all different angles?
2: And then
4: I saw like 5 fins just circling in this one area. And then I saw actually like the hump of something like a little bit bigger.
6: And I swear I saw like a big whale tail and a big whale kind of like turn over. And I'm just trying to understand, why is this happening? What is happening here?
8: Oh my God.
1: Then I saw the back of a whale that was not a orca whale. And I was like, oh no, this is hunting grounds.
2: The little kids don't know what's going on.
1: The older kids kind of were like, this, okay, something really serious is happening.
3: Then Atticus had said that they were attacking the whales.
4: Are those orcas like attacking a whale?
3: And then we realized that they were.
2: They were biting.
5: Yeah, you could see there was a little blood in the water. They were actually like totally trying to kill these whales.
7: There was a baby and a mother.
1: The mom, she comes in and she kind of goes into where they're like circling this calf, and then the calf is able to kind of swim away, but it's going towards shore.
6: A mama whale and a baby whale are like coming in, and they're coming in seemingly pretty fast.
2: They were like where a surfer would be surfing.
4: The surf just takes it all the way in.
6: They're coming in too far.
2: We saw the mom whale first, and she like washed up.
1: Oh my gosh, is this baby and this poor mom going to get beached, and we're going to have two casualties of this poor scared baby and this mom doing everything she can.
7: And the mother was flapping its tail to get off the beach.
6: It didn't happen at first, but after a couple of opportunities, she actually did make it successfully out.
4: We start to move down the beach.
8: Why don't we all walk down to the other side of the rocks? We can see better.
1: We need to get on the other side. We need to get to higher ground. So everybody got to higher ground.
6: And then that kind of put us right in front of this baby calf that was, again, just kind of stuck, kind of struggling on the sandy beach.
1: And the tide is coming in. And so these kids are like, oh my gosh, we like, let's run towards the water and towards the whale. And we're like, no, get back, get back.
7: The baby was still on there and it did have a bite in its fin.
3: Every time the waves came and hit the whale,
2: you would see like a gush of blood come out with the wave. And it was a lot of blood. It was bleeding out.
4: Then it would go like still for a little bit.
2: And I was like, that's really sad. And I was just processing it. And also the tide was coming in. So I was just trying to get away from the tide and process it at the same time.
6: Around that time, I looked up and I saw that the other teachers had their classes kind of up by the trail where we came down to the beach. And from there, I kind of looked around at my class and noticed that like half of my third grade class was bawling tears.
3: Like the third graders, they were all like super sad.
5: A wave of kids that were just all crying.
7: I was crying a little bit. I felt really scared.
5: That's when they kind of realized it's not just like gonna get out and it's not gonna be just okay.
7: I wanted to go in the ocean and push the baby whale right back out to sea. Same.
6: It felt so surreal. And I was just put in this position as a teacher where I didn't know what the best move was. People were shouting out different ideas about how to help it. We should help it. Call 911.
1: Mrs. Cunningham, we got to do something about it. And I'm like, I'm trying. I'm calling. I got on my phone and I Googled the North Coast, like, animal. It's a care center. And so I left a message. And then some of my students were like, did you get through to somebody? Did you get through? I'm like, I left a message. I'm leaving another one.
6: There was crying and screaming and arguments. It's really, really gnarly and scary and traumatic. But at the same time, there was a realness of, you know, this happens. This is what happens. There was nothing we could do to help the baby at that point. I realized we just need to kind of exit this scene.
1: I called one more time just to make sure when it was kind of a little bit more calm and we're walking towards school, left another message.
9: I got the call that we had an emergency and that there was a baby whale washed up on the beach, and so immediately knew that we needed to mobilize. I'm Jessica Gravel, I'm the Marine Program Manager for Trinidad Rancheria. Our entire Natural Resources Department really quickly
10: reached out to each other and all jumped in the van and got down to the beach as soon as we could.
11: It was pretty far down the beach, probably like a half a mile.
10: There were probably 50 people on the beach.
9: Your first instinct when you see that is like, oh, we can just, you know, push it back in the water. Like, it needs help, obviously. And we saw that there were some other injuries to the other pectoral fin.
3: And that really scared me for it.
9: Even with that injury, it was important to maintain distance, and very early, like, monitoring and crowd control was the priority.
11: There was one gentleman that started throwing rocks. The law enforcement folks ran over and shooed him away.
10: And so we started collecting the little bits of information.
3: What is the danger to a whale to not being in the water?
12: When they are on shore, their bodies do start to feel that weight that they're not normally used to. In prolonged situations and when an animal isn't well, that can be very bad and essentially fatal. We determined this was likely a yearling or an older calf.
9: There was some pretty evident scarring on the body of the whale.
12: Rake marks are the sort of distance of the orca teeth.
9: There was one moment when it put up its tail and kind of smacked it down on the beach and caused it a splash.
10: We had been together on the beach for a couple hours.
11: We knew that there was an incoming tide coming.
9: At one point, it had kind of been able to turn its body so that its nose was pointing to the ocean.
10: It made a couple somersaults towards the water.
3: The whole crowd had a kind of this collective, it's gonna succeed.
11: Like, you can do it, you can do it. Another set comes in, she'd make a little bit more progress to the point to where finally we were cheering. Okay, she's free. She was gone.
10: To finally see the whale swim back to sea was the kind of fairy tale ending I didn't know was going to be there that day.
6: Yeah, the fairy tale ending is tough to see sometimes.
4: We were just like all still in shock, thinking like, was that real?
6: And then Scarlett, our counselor, popped her head in, and they saw the baby whale swim back out into the ocean.
4: Okay, the baby whale is okay, everybody.
5: The whale lived.
2: Started, like, cheering.
4: Yeah, let's go.
6: And the kids had a great, you know, cheer of joy.
7: I would say I've never felt that emotion before. And it's just a once-in-a-lifetime experience.
13: Whenever someone mentions a whale, I will probably remember that baby whale.
0: Later that day, a Coast Guard helicopter flew over Trinidad Bay.
12: I called the air station and I was like, hey, can you guys do one more pass and maybe just see if you see anything? They came back and did another pass, and they did actually see multiple whales, and they did a flyover back in the area that we were and kind of gave us a wave at the very end too. That was pretty fun.
0: Special thanks to Trinidad's elementary 7th grade class.
14: My name is Alana.
2: Xavier.
14: Jelena.
2: Joda.
4: Atticus.
0: Third grade class.
7: Remy. Harriet.
6: Emmett Bowman.
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0: The Marine Mammal Stranding Network at Cal Poly Humboldt.
12: Allison Louie.
15: Dr. Don Goley.
0: In the Trinidad Rancheria.
11: Bron Sundberg.
3: Jessica Gunning.
9: Jessica Gravel.
10: Selena Rowan.
0: This piece was produced by Atticus's mom, Suki Lewis. If you missed even a moment, know that the entire world of Snap storytelling awaits. KQED in San Francisco is Snap's orbiting Hall of Justice and big news. 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On Team Snap, the union represented producers, artists, editors, and engineers are members of the National Association of Broadcast Employees and Technicians, Communications Workers of America, AFL-CIO, Local 51. Robots and people playing as robots. Please note that no Snap Studios content may be used for training, testing, or developing machine learning or AI systems without prior written permission. Snap is brought to you by the team that refuses to use any perfume or soaps made from whales. Except for the Uber producer, Mr. Mark Ristich, who unfortunately doesn't use any soaps or perfumes whatsoever. There's Nancy Lopez, Pat Mesiti Miller, Anna Sussman, Renzo Gorio, John Facile, Shayna Sheely, Teo Decott, Flo Wiley, Bo Walsh, Marissa Dodge, and this is not the news. No waste is the news. In fact, you call BS on your own seventh grader when he tells you, "Hey, Dad, the blue whale by mass is the biggest creature that ever lived, bigger than the biggest dinosaur." No way, kid. Get off the TikTok or whatever. Then check to discover the little bugger is right. And you'd still not be as far away from the news as this is. But this is PRX.
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21: Live from NPR News, I'm Giles Snyder. Congress is sending a Russia sanctions bill to President Trump's desk. The bill split lawmakers in both parties, as NPR's Sam Greenglass reports.
22: Republican Congressman Michael McCaul says the sanctions will target the officials, companies, and banks helping fund Russia's war in Ukraine.
23: When we look back at this moment in time, I want to be able to say that we used all the tools available to end this war.
22: The package will allow President Trump to impose tariffs on countries buying oil and natural gas from Russia, a sticking point for many Democrats like Congressman Don Beyer.
24: The bill is a loophole that would allow him to define basically any country as a facilitator of evading Russian sanctions. He could then hit them with tariffs of up to 100% with no guardrails or oversight and no expiration.
22: The legislation is named for the late Senator Lindsey Graham, who negotiated Trump's support for the sanctions. Sam Greenglass, NPR News, Washington.
21: The Justice Department will now decide whether to prosecute billionaire investor Leon Black. The House referred Black to the DOJ today, holding him in contempt of Congress after he defied House oversight subpoenas in the panel's investigation into Jeffrey Epstein. Black's lawyers have denounced the oversight panel's pursuit of Black as an abuse of congressional power. Federal Reserve Chairman Kevin Warsh says today's decision by the central bank to raise its benchmark interest rate for the first time in 3 years was unanimous.
2: We must be confident that underlying inflation is moving to our objective, clearly and at sufficient speed. Today, the FOMC decided that this standard has not been satisfied. The committee's unanimous vote shows our resolve to achieve price stability on a timelier basis.
21: President Trump is blasting the Fed in North Carolina for a midterm campaign rally. Trump said he still has confidence in the Fed chair, but that the board as a whole is very hostile towards the Trump administration. The family of a San Antonio woman suing Texas Attorney General Ken Paxton. They say she died because of the state's abortion ban. From Texas Public Radio, Jerry Clayton reports.
5: The family of 37-year-old Tierra Walker says she died after developing preeclampsia and that ending the pregnancy was the only treatment that could stabilize her. The family alleges doctors failed to provide that care because of Texas's abortion restrictions. The suit filed in a state district court names Paxton, as well as the executive director of the University of Texas Health System and individual doctors. Molly Duane is one of the attorneys for the family.
8: The basic principle here is that you cannot take away someone's life as a state and not be held liable for doing so.
5: Paxton's office did not immediately respond to a request for comment. I'm Jerry Clayton in San Antonio.
21: And from Washington, you're listening to NPR News. In Los Angeles, a motorist has been arrested on murder charges. Authorities say the driver slammed her SUV into a city bus last evening. Two people were killed and six others injured. The collision precipitated the fiery crash of a news helicopter in which three people were killed, including the pilot and a reporter for KNBC-TV. In Washington, D.C., fencing has gone up around the main Kennedy Center a day after President Trump's aligned board voted to close the facility for renovations. The fencing was added amid the ongoing fight over adding Trump's name to the building on social media. Trump said the closure is needed for safety repairs, but he said the repairs will not happen as long as the board is blocked from making the name change. The Latin Recording Academy has announced nominations for the 27th annual Latin Grammys. NPR's Isabella Gomez Sarmiento reports on a common theme among Album of the Year contenders.
13: In Latin America, folkloric music is currently all the rage, and the Latin Grammys have taken notice. Whether it's the Argentinian roots music championed by 19-year-old rapper Milo J on his album La Vida Era Más Corta, or the deeply evocative folk of Mexican singer-songwriter Silvana Estrada's album Vendrán Suaves Lluvias, almost all of this year's Album of the Year nominees feature traditional rhythms, arrangements, and instruments. At a time when Latin pop is a global force, individual artists are reaching home for inspiration. The Latin Grammy ceremony will take place in Las Vegas in November.
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26: The U.S. and Iran have not come to an agreement on what's been at the heart of this war and decades of conflict, Iran's development of nuclear weapons.
27: Right. This conflict has been on again, off again for years. And while the most recent iteration has been very violent with bombs and blockades, there is a whole other, almost entirely invisible war that the U.S. and allies have been waging with Iran, using cyber espionage, or more accurately, cyber sabotage. You know, computer viruses, malware. Recently, we heard a story about a piece of malware that might have been used in this invisible war that was diabolically cunning. Because it exploited weaknesses in computers, yes, but also maybe in the human psyche. The more I think about it, the more I think This must have driven people insane. But it also might have saved the world from nuclear destruction.
26: We heard about this hack from someone whose job it is to identify computer hacks that could be a threat to all of us.
27: What's your name? What do you do?
1: My name is Juan Andres Guerrero Saade, which is why everybody calls me Jags.
26: J-A-G-S, Jags. His initials are shorter and cooler.
27: Yeah, actually, he is a pretty cool guy. He's got a faux hawk, sleeves of tattoos. He was on track to go get a PhD in philosophy, but now?
1: I'm a security researcher, who I think would be the simplest term. I think some folks would say cyber paleontologist.
26: Cyber paleontologist. Like he digs for the remnants of cyber attacks. Jags works for a cybersecurity company called SentinelOne. It helps big companies like Samsung and the Golden State Warriors and the government protect their computers and networks.
27: Yeah, hacking is a whole industry. And defending against hacks is this whole other industry. Jags just so happens to have the raddest job of all, which is dusting off old malware files buried deep on servers and reverse engineering how hackers got into systems in the first place and what they did when they got there, so he can figure out how to defend against similar attacks in the future.
26: And Jags is kind of a big deal. There are actually a couple of pieces in the International Spy Museum in D.C. based on his cyber paleontology work.
27: This is a little crude, but in the Jurassic Park movie, which paleontologist are you?
1: As long as you don't immediately default to Jeff Goldblum. And then you...
27: I was going to go Jeff Goldblum, but I think that he is like a chaos theory mathematician.
1: Which I think fits the bill, right? What the hell do I actually know about paleontology?
27: Right.
26: We met up with Jags because we wanted to get a peek into the invisible war, because Jags has made a stunning discovery of a highly specialized, highly sophisticated cyber weapon.
27: Often these weapons don't even get detected. If they do, it's not usually until years later when someone like Jags comes across an old fragment and tries to reconstruct what top secret mission the weapon was designed to carry out.
26: For Jags, the fragment he found wasn't even a piece of code. It was just six words. It came from a leaked list of malware from the NSA.
27: Yeah, the list came from this tool the NSA had, meant to help NSA operators, while they were hacking into some computer in enemy territory, figure out whether some other hacker was already there. And if so, whether they were friends or foes.
1: Essentially, it'll run all these checks and it's going to give the operator, it's going to give a list of instructions of saying, hey, look, suspicious thing here. We don't know what that is. Known malware, pull back.
27: Like little warning signs. And this was a budding cyber paleontologist's dream. Each piece of malware on that list had the potential to teach you so much about how the world's top hackers were getting the job done. And maybe one would turn out to be an incredibly sophisticated cyber weapon.
26: Jags, with great excitement, got a hold of this list and started scouring it for something he should start digging into. And one item screamed, look here.
1: There's one, just one line that's like completely different to all the other ones.
27: Okay.
1: And it just says Fast16, nothing to see here, carry on.
27: In all caps.
1: That's it. There's nothing else like it.
27: Fast16 was what the NSA was calling the malware. And the cryptic instruction the agency was giving its operators, not seek help or pull back, simply nothing to see here, carry on.
1: You can't put that there. Like it was like catnip, right? It felt like bait. We couldn't let it go. I couldn't let it go.
27: He didn't let it go. He had to know what this thing was. What did it do? What was its target? The NSA seemed to know about it, but who made it? And what was so top secret that the NSA was resorting to Jedi mind tricks to try to keep its own people in the dark?
26: At this point, Jags just had the name of this malware, Fast16. Just a tibia. But he was able to use that to dig up the rest of the bones. Basically, he rummaged around this like public library of suspected malware until he found it. And eventually, he was able to put together the pieces of the skeleton that is Fast16. But still, when he tried to reverse engineer it to understand what its secret mission was, he couldn't.
1: I worked these like cracked out nights, and very often I'll run into something. I'm like, oh my God, I found this amazing thing. And then by the morning you're like, no, this doesn't work.
18: We call this the Valley of Despair.
1: Oh, yes, I have built a home in the Valley of Despair. I'm in the process of gentrifying the Valley of Despair, if any of you would like to join me there.
27: After many, many fruitless nights, weeks, months, Jags had to turn to other projects and had to put Fast 16 down. But to remind him of what was not solved, he inked Fast 16 on his skin forever.
1: Fast 16 has been on the back of my arm for a while.
27: You got it
1: now.
27: Tattooed?
1: Oh, yeah.
27: Where is Fast 16?
1: It's here. You can see Fast 16 and nothing to see here.
27: Nothing to see here. Carry on. Hello and welcome to Planet Money. I'm Nick Fountain.
26: And I'm Erica Barris. Today on the show, nothing to see here. Carry on.
27: Yeah, JAG sets out to solve the mystery of Fast 16 and finds a cyber weapon with the potential to chip away at our very grasp of reality.
3: 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This is NPR.
27: So, what was this mysterious piece of malware that was so secret that the NSA was using Jedi mind tricks to try to keep their people away from it? And so enticing that security researchers, or at least one overcaffeinated keyboard-wielding security researcher, got it tattooed on his tricep.
1: Theoretical tricep, yes.
26: Jags, said researcher, was pretty blocked. But he knew he had to keep at it because he had a hunch that Fast 16 might reveal important details about that invisible side of the conflicts we read about every day. Like back when security researchers discovered a cyber sabotage operation that blew everyone's mind. It was called Stuxnet.
27: Yeah, Stuxnet is kind of the mother of all cyber sabotage operations.
1: In many ways, my industry is birthed by the discovery of Stuxnet.
27: For those not familiar, Stuxnet was this absolutely bonkers hacking operation that reportedly slowed down Iran's nuclear program back in the mid-2000s. And to hear Jags describe it, it totally redefined what was possible.
1: So before Stuxnet, if you went to these antivirus conferences with a lot of fun gals and guys, the possibility of cyber espionage was discussed as that, as a possibility.
27: It was theoretical.
1: It was theoretical.
27: Wouldn't it be cool? This might be happening.
1: Yeah, you're like, there's no way. People won't. There's value there, of course. And then, you know, Stuxnet is discovered and you realize not only has this been happening and at a scale and capacity way above anything we'd ever found before, but it's been happening for years.
26: What had been happening was that Israel and the U.S., allegedly, had used cyber weapons to destroy real-world physical things. They did this by managing to get a thumb drive into Iran and inserting malware into the computer network at the heart of their uranium enrichment program, the system that controlled the centrifuges.
27: And Stuxnet was very, very clever. It spread throughout the network and carefully noted how everything looked when it was working normally, saved that, and then gave the centrifuges instructions to go haywire, speeding up and slowing down and breaking, all while making everything in the computer system look A-OK, look normal.
1: So the operators are hearing that these things are like making these weird noises. They're spinning up. It sounds like things aren't going well in this room next door. But I'm looking at the computer and the computer tells me everything's normal.
26: All in all, Stuxnet reportedly destroyed a fifth of all the centrifuges that Iran was using. It led to nuclear scientists getting fired. And most importantly, it is widely believed to have slowed down Iran's nuclear program.
27: And to the cyber paleontologists of the world, like Jags, when the bones of Stuxnet were dug up, they revealed this whole new age of cyber warfare. But Jags always believed that Stuxnet was just a hint of what was out there.
0: Just a tibia.
1: Clearly, we didn't even know about all the different things they were doing.
26: So, year after year, Jags remained committed to figuring out his white whale, figuring out the puzzle of Fast 16. Who made it? Who were they targeting? What exactly were they doing to that target? And how? But he didn't make much progress. Until earlier this year, for a very this year reason, AI.
27: Yeah, here's why. Jags heads a big team of researchers at his cybersecurity firm. And like everyone else these days, he was wondering, could these new AI tools help us in our jobs? Could they do our jobs? Could they do a job that was so hard even I, Jags, couldn't do it? Could they solve the puzzle that is Fast 16?
1: There is no public guide to solving it. If it's going to figure it out, it's going to have to figure it out just in this little sandbox with a few tools and go, all right, kid, like, what can you do?
26: Jags sent a colleague to oversee these AI tests. That colleague was Vitaly Kamluk, a Belarusian cybersecurity researcher who also has a faux hawk. He lives in Singapore and, according to Jags, is very zen-like.
27: And Jags says Vitaly, like any self-respecting human, he decided to, John Henry style, try to beat the machines.
1: I, being put in that position, would have said, cool, let's go make the AI sweat. And Vitaly, being a much more patient Zen master style dude, he said, well, if I'm going to know if it's doing well, I need to know what this thing does. And Vitaly spent like 2 weeks in a black dark hole somewhere, not answering messages, nothing. I was like, is this guy okay? Like, what happened to Vitaly? And all of a sudden, I get a message from Vitaly, super late, well, I guess, for him.
4: Yeah, it was like about 1 a.m. or so.
1: And he's like, hey, man, like, I need to talk.
4: Jax, yeah, we need to talk.
26: This, of course, is Vitaly Kamluk, reverse engineering legend.
27: He describes you as zen-like. Do you think that's fair?
4: Zen-like.
27: Yes.
4: Does it make me more peaceful and simple? I hope so, but...
27: But on this call, he was not very zen-like. Vitaly said he'd done the reverse engineering, and he'd had the AI models double and triple-check his work. And now, Jack says, he seemed pretty disturbed.
1: He's like, look, I need you to test me here, but, like, all the models at least agree with me, so I now need to talk to a human being. This is Stuxnet-like.
26: Vitaly explained, they're from the same era, the mid-2000s. And even though they don't share any code, they seem to share similar architecture. But Vitaly couldn't figure out what exactly Fast16's mission was, only that it targeted the part of a computer that did complex math.
1: Think of it as like floating point math, like the really, really details-based, hard calculation stuff that most of the time you never deal with. And I've never run into a piece of malware that does that.
26: Jack says he's never seen malware that messed with high precision math. Most spy malware is designed to steal data or, like in Stuxnet, make things go haywire. But this one was basically telling the computer 2 + 2 = 5.
27: So at this point, Jags had found Fast 16 buried in a cyber library based on a hunch that it was something to pay attention to. And Vitaly had confirmed it was. Because who messes with math? And maybe more importantly, whose math were they messing with?
1: Who is running high-precision calculations back in 2005, doing something so interesting that it got somebody to build a super-specific custom piece of malware to modify and mess with their workloads? Everything about this thing screams special. Like, it screams unique. It screams groundbreaking. And I think what's most excruciating about it is that the mystery won't yield.
26: So, Jags and Vitaly, still separated by a 12-hour time difference, set out to answer their next question. Whose math was Fast 16 designed to target?
27: And pretty quickly, they come upon a major clue. By looking at a rules engine embedded in Fast16's code, like a list of instructions, basically if-then rules. if Fast16 sees something happen on a computer,
1: then it goes, oh, I've recognized this thing. What does my rule engine say? Mm-hmm. Oh, if I find this thing, then I need to change these 6 bytes into these 6 other bytes. If I find this thing, right? But what the hell do those 6 bytes represent?
27: So they start scanning old systems and software from way back in the day, looking for those strings of bytes. Jack says it was like looking through a mathematician's notebook of scribbles for a particular string of numbers, which is not easy. And it's not like old code just exists out in the wild. But eventually, they do find a few pieces of software that contain some of those same strings of 6 bytes, which all had to do with complex physics modeling, like how to design a car that'll crumple safely when it crashes, or a bridge that will withstand an earthquake.
26: For Vitaly, the idea that someone was targeting calculations that were supposed to keep us safe was incredibly disturbing.
4: Like, do they have limits, really? Like, it's just a new type of kind of evil ideas. I felt that the target was scientists, civil engineers, corrupt their calculation results, and that would eventually produce risks for lives of others. So I was terrified. Like, why would people do that?
27: Very soon, they had a breakthrough that kind of answered the question. Jags was searching around for one of those pieces of software. It's called LS-DYNA. It's short for Livermore Software Dynamic Analysis.
1: Something that I run into right away as I'm looking up LS-DYNA is this report by the good ISIS. That's what they call themselves. I don't know what ISIS stands for. It's some kind of think tank. The good ISIS.
27: Institute for
1: something or other. The good ISIS has this report saying, if you look back at this research that Iranian scientists have been publicly putting out, you can see that they were using software that they shouldn't have been using.
27: They knew that these guys had this piece of software, LS-DYNA.
1: Yeah, and what's interesting is the example they put for LS-DYNA is trying to figure out the right explosive materials for nuclear payloads.
26: In other words, this documentation from the Institute of Science and International Security seemed to suggest that the software Fast16 was supposed to mess with was being used by Iranian nuclear scientists to maybe design nuclear bombs.
27: So that was the software that the Fast16 malware was likely targeting, telling it, if you find these bytes, change them to these other ones. But why change those specific bytes? What would changing the math in the software achieve?
26: To solve that part of the puzzle, they had to get their hands on that software the Iranian scientists were using, a very bespoke piece of physics modeling software released decades ago, very much not on the App Store.
27: Did you pay for it?
1: No, you can't buy it. You can't just buy it. Uh-huh. And moreover, people don't love it when you're like, hey, do you happen to have a copy of your software from 21 years ago? I'm like, why? I'm like, don't worry about it. Don't worry about it. Just, so you got to get your hands on this thing somehow.
27: And Jags and Vitaly did. And what they found was that Fast16 was designed to hide in scientists' computers and do nothing. Basically to keep watch, to wait for LS-DYNA to get installed. At that point, it would stay low-key until it saw the computer doing these very specific tests that only someone developing a nuclear warhead would be doing. It had to do with the pressure calculations to simulate a nuclear explosion. And that is when Fast16 would do its mayhem. At the point when the engineers got near the pressure they needed, Fast16 would throw those calculations off by changing the math. The old 2+2=5 trick.
26: And furthermore, it was designed to spread from computer to computer.
1: The idea being that if I come to this computer and I run this simulation workload and go, hey, those results don't look right. Let's go try this other computer. And you go and you run it in the other one. That, too, will give you the right wrong answer.
27: The exact same wrong answer.
1: Exactly. So the idea was to drive these people nuts, right? Like, you go and, like, it's right math, wrong answer, right formula, wrong answer, over and over everywhere you go. And you probably don't know that it's wrong until you then go and try to do another thing with it. And you go, damn it, this thing is not working.
0: Yeah.
1: Right? Like, it's devious. The cunning of this attack is truly fascinating, because at some point, I think, before you ever consider that the computers are wrong,
0: yeah,
1: you almost certainly look at these scientists and go, maybe you guys are clowns. Maybe you guys don't know what the hell you're doing.
26: Jags and Vitaly were flabbergasted by the sophistication and the technical prowess of this malware from decades ago. Not just the codey parts, but also the deep knowledge of nuclear physics.
27: And after so many late nights of being haunted by Fast-16, Jags and Vitaly were finally able to announce in April of this year that Fast-16, which they'd started looking into on a hunch, was indeed a major cyber weapon, whose mission seemed like it was to sabotage Iran's nuclear development program. Was it worth the wait?
1: Oh, absolutely. I mean, I'm walking around with this, like, bag of open questions, right?
26: Yeah, there are still some unknowns. Number one, we don't know definitively that this was targeting Iran. For example, North Korea also had nuclear ambitions at that time.
1: You look back, you go, well, North Korea was having a whole lot of problems with their missile program back then. We don't know where all these things were being used. We just know of one target that they definitely used this kind of stuff against, which is Iran.
27: You're that confident?
1: Let's put it a different way, right? We've never, ever, ever, ever, ever, ever, ever heard of anybody doing this kind of cyber sabotage anywhere for anything other than the Iranian nuclear program in the same era as when Fast-16 is developed.
27: Thing number two we don't know, who did this? It has echoes of Stuxnet, which is widely reported to have been deployed by the U.S. and Israel. But when we reached out to the NSA and the CIA and the Israeli Defense Forces and asked them, was Fast-16 you? They didn't deny it.
26: They didn't confirm it either.
27: Yeah, that's true, too. The IDF never got back to us, and the others said basically, sorry, but we have nothing to offer you on this.
26: Jags, for his part, also checked in with them.
27: Before you publish, do you reach out to the U.S. and Israeli intelligence community and ask them, are we going to blow your cover?
1: Yeah. But I won't go too far into that, right? Like, most of the time, we are good collaborators and good friends.
27: Do these meetings happen in person? Was there any pushback this time?
1: No.
27: Meaning, we're not worried about you blowing our cover, you weird paleontologist. This stuff is 20 years old.
26: Right. And the third thing we don't know is why the NSA wrote, in reference to Fast-16, the instructions, nothing to see here, carry on. Was that, like, with a wink?
27: One day, when this stuff is declassified, we might get an answer to all three of those questions. But we're much less likely to figure out, did Fast-16 change history? Jack says he sure was deployed, because he couldn't have found it otherwise. But, like, did it slow down Iran's or someone's nuclear program? Did it bring them to the bargaining table?
26: Yeah, did it prevent nuclear war?
27: And the last enduring mystery, how did Fast-16 mess with the minds of the scientists who encountered it? Like, I have this picture in my head of the nuclear scientists in Iran working on this project of intense national significance. Presumably, their boss's boss was constantly giving updates to Iran's president or the Ayatollah. And these scientists would have been doing their experiments right and then infuriatingly getting the wrong answer.
0: Is epistemological warfare what you would call this?
1: If I had called it that, they would have said I was just being pretentious. I wouldn't have allowed myself that as a repentant philosopher.
27: Yeah, but as a repentant philosopher.
1: Yeah, sure. I think epistemological warfare is a fascinating way to frame it.
27: Break that out a little for me.
1: Well, I think the we take for granted how much we take for granted. Certainty people think that certainty is a matter of coherent deduction, that somehow you're sitting here and you have this perfect cohesive worldview. That's not actually how it works. That's not how anything works. If you questioned everything in your life, you would be paralyzed, right? If you questioned that when you get out of bed, you don't know if like the floor is going to hold you, right? You wouldn't be able to function.
27: Jags told us about an interaction he recently had with Vitaly that kind of brings this home. They were in Singapore, where Vitaly lives, on their way to a hacker conference to present their Fast16 research.
1: He gets us on a train and he goes, oh, look, it's a driverless train. The train just, you know, and I can't remember. We were talking about something to do with Fast16. He stops and he goes, I mean, this is precisely the kind of system that you would degrade with this kind of attack. You know, there was a collision. And they said there was no cyber attack involved. And then we look at each other and we go, you know, you kind of shrug and you go, well, as far as we know.
27: Right. What I find fascinating is that these experts who spend their lives staring at computers, who know their capabilities more than anyone, are also some of the most skeptical people when it comes to trusting computers. Does that ever get to you?
1: No. Huh? No, I don't know. I'm telling you, man, I'm not wired quite the right way.
27: To me, questioning everything does seem paralyzing, but they seem well attuned to life in the computer age, life in the time of epistemological warfare. If you are an intelligence operative who has info on a clandestine operation and want to tell me about it, you can reach me at, you know, who am I kidding? You know how to find me. This episode was produced by Willa Rubin and edited by Marianne McCune, with editing help from the great Jess Jang.
26: It was fact-checked by Charlotte Isidore and engineered by Kwesi Lee. Alex Goldmark is our executive producer.
27: I'm Nick Fountain.
26: And I'm Erica Barris. This is NPR. Thanks for listening. So, Guy Raz, I'll hand it over to you. What do you have coming up today on How I Built This?
19: Thank you, Erica. Well, today on The Advice Line, I'm joined by Damon John. He is the founder of FUBU and one of the illustrious sharks on Shark Tank. And this week, he's got some advice on why founders should think about selling live on platforms like TikTok or Whatnot and even Instagram.
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0: Sarah Bareilles is best known for her upbeat songs. I'm not gonna write you a love song. But the singer-songwriter's latest work, Good Grief, reveals a sorrowful side to her writing.
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4: 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I'm Guy Raz. 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Send us a one-minute message that tells us about your business and the issues or questions that you'd like help with. And make sure to tell us how to reach you. All right, let's get to it. Joining me today is Damon John. He's a longtime judge on Shark Tank, of course, a speaker and an author, and the legendary founder of the streetwear clothing brand FUBU. Damon, it's great to have you back on the show. Welcome back.
5: No, thank you. Thanks for having me. Appreciate it.
4: So when we first had you on, this was back in 2018, you told the incredible story of how you were working at Red Lobster in your 20s and trying to start your own business, and this was in the early 90s. And how you came up with the idea of creating a clothing brand, the brand that, of course, would become For Us, By Us, or FUBU for short. That brand became a huge hit, and the story of how it happened is just incredible. And as always, for anyone listening who has not heard Damon's episode of How I Built This, you should absolutely listen to it. Damon, you know, over the years, you've worn tons of different hats. But I'm curious, I mean, as a Shark Tank judge, right, you have seen hundreds of pitches by early-stage founders. What tends to grab your attention in a pitch? Like, what are you personally looking for in a founder or in their brand or company to make a decision on whether to invest?
5: Well, you know, I'm listening to the story and seeing if it's a play for me. Will I add value? Can I either reduce costs or increase sales by what I'm doing? If not, my money is just as good as anybody else's money. Right. But now when I get out into the founder, did they create this because they had a pain or they were trying to bring a customer joy? What is the backstory to the failures that they've had and how they still decided to overcome that failure because they knew that the solution or the pain they were solving with somebody else was something bigger and better? Mm-hmm. And then, of course, do they know their market, their audience, their numbers? And then finally, it's who are they? Can I trust that they will make the right decision? They're problem solvers, that people could look past the company and look at who founded the company and want to buy into their story, because that company may move from selling socks to underwears to lotions to something else. And is that person constantly the one that people are going to trust to take them down that route of telling them that story? So I always ask founders to say, you know, if you can't answer why me, why now, and why this, then you have a me too product. But you have to at all times of your career be able to say, why me, why now, and why this?
4: Yep. It's great advice.
5: So I want to ask you a question, if you don't mind.
4: Please. Yes.
5: You know, when did you start the podcast?
4: 10 years ago, Damon.
5: What made you realized 10 years ago, lately it's probably like the

0: last four years that people started to say, well, CEOs are the new rock stars. But what drove you to want to get into the heads of people like me and Mark Cuban and Barbara and, you know, all these people?
1: I think at the core of it, Damon, it's because they are some of the most dramatic stories you can tell, right? Building a business has all of the core elements of a drama, right? Of a movie. There's triumph, there's failure, there's catastrophe, there's loss, there's joy, you know, and everything in between. And so I think that for me, initially, it was about the drama and the stories that I could tell through business, through the prism of business. But ultimately, I also knew that there was all of this wisdom, this, you know, like we'll call it collective wisdom. Mm. And so I felt like there was a need to harness those, that wisdom, right? And to basically give people the playbook. I mean, there is no one single playbook, right? And there's no guarantee. But if you could find out how people solved their mistakes and sort of navigated the challenges that they faced, then you might have a better chance at solving a similar crisis or challenge when you face it.
0: Well, keep doing it, man. Good stuff. Thank you for having me. I appreciate what you're doing.
1: Thank you for being on. Damon, are you ready for to take our first call?
0: Yeah, let's go.
1: Okay. Welcome, caller. You're on with Damon John, Shark and founder of FUBU. Tell us your name, where you're calling from, and a little bit about your business, please.
2: Hi, Guy. Hi, Damon. It's an absolute honor to be here with you guys today. My name is Christopher Navarro, and I'm calling from Chicago, Illinois. I'm one of the co-founders of Sabora Mexico Salsas, along with my mom, Marlene, and my dad, Sergio. At Sabora Mexico, we're on a mission to put flavor back into salsa through authentic family recipes, bold flavors, and of course, a little bit of heat.
1: Amazing. Thanks for calling in. So tell us a little bit about the salsas. You got, how many flavors do you have?
2: So we have, it's about 9 salsas, with our like bestseller being an avocado-free guaca salsa.
1: Wow. Oh, wow. Wow. And tell us a little bit about the origin story.
2: Yeah, of course. So our business started in 2024 officially, but I mean, it really goes back much, much more than that. On my dad's side, my grandma, she had a taqueria in Mexico, and my dad growing up there, that's where a lot of our recipes kind of originated from. And then from there, you know, when we immigrated to the U.S., we were fortunate enough to bring all of those here, actually ran a taqueria here for about a year before the building closed. But in 2024, my dad was finding himself without a job, unfortunately. And my mom had the idea like, hey, you know, people love your salsa, people love your food. Let's give this thing a chance. And we found some farmers markets and we kind of went from there.
1: And tell me a little bit about your sales. Like, what are you guys expecting to do this year?
2: Yeah, so this year we're expected to do around $340,000 in sales. So this is our biggest year to date.
1: Wow.
2: It's about double what we did last year. So
0: very nice.
1: That's amazing. All through, mainly through farmers markets.
2: Well, yeah.
1: Congrats.
2: Wow.
1: Good work.
2: Thank you.
1: Before we dive in a little further, what's your question for us?
2: Absolutely. So how do you know when you've truly outgrown the business model that got you started? You know, farmers markets for us have been an incredible way for us to build our brand, maintain strong margins, but they're becoming increasingly labor intensive and harder to scale. How would you decide when it's time to move into retail or maybe another growth channel without expanding too early?
1: Damon, $340,000 in farmers markets alone, pretty good for this year. But, they, you know, are they ready to expand? How do you know?
0: That is a good question. You know, it's how much time is it taking up of your time? Because you do not want to abandon what's really making you, because you're getting more than you're getting the sales. You're getting the investment in a community. You're building a great community. I don't think the jump is to go to retail. So, by the way, when you go to retail, you do 4 times the amount of work for half of the reward, right?
1: Yeah.
0: Because, you know, you now have to deal with buyers. You have to become a vendor of record. You have to ship it. And by the way, you know, the larger companies have put more people out of business than they put them in business because they have their own criteria on what you have to solve. So give you an example, if you're making a bottle of salsa for 4, you're selling it for about 10, you know, to your regular Farmer's Day market, you probably have to make it for 3 and sell it for 5 so they can sell it for 10.
3: Yeah.
0: Right. So that's one of the problems. So how do you expand outside of the farmer's market, but not yet take on the big obligation of large box retail? So a couple of options are you go to small mom and pop stores. Those are the great operators. They're selling your goods, telling you what they like about it, not liking about it, paying on a credit card right away. They don't need terms and everything else. And then, of course, live selling and selling direct to consumer online. I would start dipping my toe in there, but do not, you know, don't ignore the golden goose just yet. And I don't think you should ever totally ignore the golden goose.
1: Yeah, I think that's great advice. I agree that, you know, you mentioned you're in about how many farmers markets right now?
2: About 15 markets this season.
1: And how much does a jar cost?
2: So we have an 8-ounce jar that is $9, and then okay. We have a 12-ounce that is $12.
1: I'm sure the margins are pretty good on that. And as Damon mentioned, once you go into wholesale, you're selling for a lot less than that, and you're making less than that. Where I completely agree that I think that you don't want to give up the farmers markets where you're really interacting with customers, hearing their feedback. But I do think that you want to start talking to smaller, as Damon mentioned, smaller proprietors. Maybe start with some natural grocers, food stores, smaller independent shops in Chicago where you can start to test the waters out, you know, and learn how quickly the inventory turns. Go and sample in those stores when you have a chance. Totally. And then if that works, then you would want to pitch a bigger regional grocer.
2: That's really interesting. We have had some people, you know, living down the street from me is kind of our local bodega, for lack of a better term. And I've gifted them some salsas and they love it. And they're excited to get the product in there. But I've been very hesitant just because, you know, you hear it so often, like you want to get into the big stores. But at the same time, you do hear those kind of horror stories of just the amount of work and, you know, the small margins of what happens. So I've been kind of conflicted, you know, which route to take on that.
0: The mom and pop stores are always much better. The big stores go to the mom and pop stores to look at what is moving. They're always going to be better than anybody else because you're talking directly to the owner, proprietor. You know, the kid who's putting out the product in Sprouts is busy on Instagram thinking about where they're going to go to college next. You know, they're not telling the story. You know, the mom and pop stores were the ones who made FUBU. People walked in there and they said, you want Nike, that's fine. But these four young men are busting their butt and it's quality goods and it's moving faster than Nike and I'm even buying a piece.
2: Yeah, that's really interesting. And I appreciate the information. That's really helpful. And I already have my eye on a couple. So I'm really excited about getting to work on that.
1: Great. Christopher Navarro, the brand is called Sabor Mexico. Thank you so much for calling and good luck.
2: Thank you, guys. Have a great day.
1: Thank you. Thank you. All right, we're going to take a quick break, but we'll be right back with another caller. Stay with us. I'm Guy Raz, and you're listening to The Advice Line right here on How I Built This.

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1: Good morning, I'm Abiona Boya at the BBC. The UN has warned that the Earth's water cycle is becoming increasingly erratic, regularly swinging between too little and too much. It said that this had serious implications for communities across the globe. The BBC's Sebastian Usher reports.
2: The latest annual report by the UN's World Meteorological Organization will raise further fears over an accelerating decline in water shortage across the world. The WMO has drawn attention in particular to dwindling levels of what are called slow reserves, such as groundwater in lakes, rivers and glaciers.
1: One person has been killed in flash floods in the Catalonia and Valencia regions of eastern Spain. 70 millimetres of rain fell in just 30 minutes in some parts of the Valencia region, flooding houses and closing roads, railways and airports. Spain recorded its hottest ever summer this year and has, over the past 2 years, experienced both severe droughts and catastrophic flooding. And the Canadian Prime Minister Mark Carney is to outline his vision for a far closer relationship with the EU when he addresses the European Parliament in Strasbourg today. It comes as Canada seeks to strengthen relations with other partners. Here's Katia Adler.
3: The President of the European Commission, Ursula von der Leyen, took the unprecedented step of offering Canada associate membership of the EU. What that means is unclear, though there's a bilateral interest to work closer in digital technologies, energy and security, as well as to promote multilateral global governance when it comes to trade.
1: I'm Abiona Boya at the BBC in London.

0: This is NPR News.
1: And this is Morning Edition on Maine Public Radio. Good morning. I'm Patty White. It's 19 minutes after 6. Coming up in 15 minutes, the European Union has offered Canada the chance to become the first associate member of the EU. We'll have more on the creation of this new status and what it might mean.
2: Thank you for supporting Morning Edition on Maine Public Radio. 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
1: And now it's time to check the weather with Lou McNally. Good morning, Lou.
3: Hey, good morning, Patty. How are you this morning?
1: Doing well. I grabbed my raincoat, but I'm not sure how much I'm going to need it today.
3: Well, it'll depend on where you're going today. If you're going to be staying in, say, southern Maine, you'll be catching a sprinkle or two before the day's done. Central and northern Maine, you're going to escape with pretty much just increasingly cloudy skies. But by overnight tonight, everybody, with the exception of the county, will be getting some showers or some light rain. The steadier rain is going to be confined to extreme southern Maine. And if you're traveling into southern New England, that'll be some heavier rain down there. But bottom line is that we'll get a decent day out of it today before the scattered sprinkles and showers arrive. They're way out in western New York and central Pennsylvania right now, so it's going to take all day for them to get here. Daytime highs only up into the 60s and low 70s, drop back into the 40s to low 50s overnight tonight. And Friday, much like the last couple of weeks, we'll have a day of clearing on Friday. Winds will be turning to the northwest. The skies will be clearing and setting us up for a good start on the weekend. It looks like Saturday is the pick with highs into the 60s. Sunday turns cloudy with another batch of showers on the way. And at this hour, that's the way it looks from here.
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1: And this is Morning Edition on Maine Public Radio. Good morning. I'm Patty White. It's 19 minutes after 7. We've had some technical difficulties this morning. We appreciate your understanding and your continued listening. Thank you.
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1: And now it's time to check the weather with Lou McNally.
3: Good morning, Patty. Good morning, everybody. Well, after a little patchy fog in spots, it'll be burning off. It is going to be clouding up. Maybe a few bright spots in the sky from time to time, but the bottom line is that we'll turn mostly cloudy with some scattered sprinkles and showers before the day's done. Most of the action will be in central and southern Maine, whereas it'll just be cloudy with a few sprinkles up towards the county. Daytime high temperatures in the north up into the mid-60s and into the low 70s in the south. Overnight tonight, showers will continue throughout most of the state. Daytime high temperatures will be dropping back into the 40s and low 50s. For tomorrow, look for clearing skies and northwesterly breezes and some improving conditions. Should be quite pleasant by midday or afternoon for everybody, with high temperatures in the 60s to low 70s. And look for Saturday to be the pick of the weekend. That'll be the sunny day with high temperatures 62 to 68. It clouds up again on Saturday night and into Sunday with another round of showers on the way Sunday night and Monday. But most of next week looks good. At this hour, that's the way it looks from here.

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1: Good morning, I'm Abiona Boya at the BBC. Police have discovered the body of another woman in the South African city of Ekurhuleni, where a spate of killings has caused outrage and fear. Eight other women have been killed there over the past 2 months. It's raised questions about the huge scale of gender-based violence in South Africa. Khale Mokhlomi recently took part in a tribute to one of the murdered women.
2: In the last 3 months, ending June, there's 500 plus women that have passed away as a result of femicide. In as much as the government has been saying we as women need to take precautionary measures when we go for our runs, but that is not enough.
1: The Palestinian Authority has condemned the US denial of a visa to President Mahmoud Abbas as unjustified. For the second year running, Washington has prevented Mr. Abbas and other Palestinian officials from attending the UN General Assembly in New York. The BBC's Tom Bailey reports.
3: Mr. Abbas has previously used his platform at the annual gathering of world leaders to advocate for a permanent end to the war in Gaza, full UN membership, and a clear path towards Palestinian statehood.
1: And a river in Australia that's home to crocodiles has been approved as the rowing and canoeing venue for the 2032 Brisbane Olympics over the objections of international federations. The governing bodies that oversee international rowing competitions and the Olympic organisers have endorsed an independent assessment declaring Fitzroy River fit for purpose. I'm Mabiona Boya at the BBC in London.
4: I'm Patty White, Maine Public Radio News. The Penobscot Nation is celebrating the return of roughly 11,000 acres of its ancestral homeland around the Penobscot River. A collaboration between the tribe and the Trust for Public Land aims to transfer another 20,000 acres after an additional $12 million is raised for the project. The land is located near the Katahdin Woods and Waters National Monument and holds 15 miles of streams. Chuck Loring is Natural Resource Director for the Penobscot Nation. He says the collaboration recognizes the tribe's wisdom in stewarding natural resources.
5: It gives the tribes that autonomy to be able to figure out what they want to protect and what they want to work with and what they want to work on.
4: Loring says the Penobscot Nation hopes to restore stream buffers, monitor ticks, and track bat species. They also want to create a southern entrance to the federal monument, but Loring says that will take more time and planning. We'll have the forecast in a few minutes. It's 7:45.
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1: And this is Morning Edition on Maine Public Radio. Good morning. I'm Patty White. It's 19 minutes after 8. Coming up later this hour, the chauffeur service in Maine that's reintroducing endangered wild salmon to their historic range. We'll hear Peter McGuire's story.
2: Morning Edition is made possible by contributing listeners and by Freeport Speech, featuring three women at the helm of space travel. 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
3: It is a uniquely 21st century crime, criminals generating cryptocurrency using stolen electricity. Mexican authorities have uncovered one scheme at a large scale.
4: The main cost of cryptocurrency mining is indeed electricity cost.
3: That crypto can be sold at a profit or used to launder money made through other illicit ventures. Hear that story next time on The World.
1: Tune into The World this afternoon at 3 here on Maine Public Radio. It's 20 minutes after 8, time for another check of the weather with meteorologist Lou McNally.
5: Good morning, Patty. Good morning, everybody. It looks like skies will be clouding up during the day today. High temperatures only up into the 60s north and 70s south, with some showers on the way. Just sprinkles for the most part in northern and central Maine, but some steadier rain is possible by late in the day in southern Maine. Daytime high temperatures will be getting up into the 60s north, 70s south. Look for the showers overnight to pretty much spread across the entire state, with the exception of the county. Temperatures into the 40s and low 50s. Clearing skies tomorrow. That's the way it looks from here.
1: Around the state, in Clayton Lake, it's mostly sunny and 43. In Bar Harbor, mostly cloudy and 58. In Fryeburg, foggy and 59.
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0: This is Morning Edition from NPR News. I'm Michelle Martin.
7: And I'm Martinez. Rules that were meant to help American manufacturing are slowing construction. 5 years ago, Congress mandated that builders use U.S.-made materials for things such as roads, bridges, and affordable housing in order to get federal funds. Maine Public's Nicole Ogrisco reports.
8: Tyler Norad stands on an abandoned lot in Biddeford, a small city south of Portland. The pavement is cracked and overgrown with weeds. The former mill town has been revitalizing itself in recent years. Norad says his nonprofit development company plans to build a few dozen affordable apartments on this lot.
9: So these piles of dirt and old foundations over here to our left, we're back in that corner.
8: By now, Norad says he hoped the site would have been buzzing with activity. But instead, it's quiet. Because federal requirements now in effect have brought the project to a standstill.
9: Right now, we would be lucky to break ground, if we can even break ground at all, by the end of the year, and more likely into 2027.
8: That's because of the Build America, Buy America mandate. It requires developers who receive certain federal housing funds to source 95% of their construction materials from domestic manufacturers. While there are a few hundred components that go into building a bridge or a highway, there are thousands of items that go into constructing a typical apartment building. Housing developers must track and confirm the origin of each one, and some components are just not made in the United States at all, leaving developers to hunt for things like
10: door hardware, a little bit of elevators. We've ended up finding one that is compliant.
8: Laura Reading is developing affordable apartments with a childcare facility in downtown Portland. She says her project got held up when they couldn't find a certain American-made heating and air conditioning system. So last fall, she asked the federal government for a waiver that will allow her to use a foreign-made system. It got approved 8 months later.
10: There's this desperate need for affordable housing, and so the longer that that gets put off, the longer these families are experiencing some form of housing instability.
8: By one estimate, the United States faces a shortage of roughly 7 million homes that are affordable to Americans at the federal poverty line or lower. To keep rents low, every dollar counts. Developers have historically relied on federal grants to make their financing work. But Jennifer Schwartz with the National Council of State Housing Agencies says some developers have decided it's not worth it because of the Build America requirements.
11: Some that have taken these funds are now turning them back because they're realizing that the cost of compliance sometimes even exceeds the value of that grant.
8: Builders and state housing agencies have appealed to Congress and the Trump administration for solutions, but so far there hasn't been a quick fix. Tyler Norrod says his nonprofit will continue to develop affordable housing in southern Maine, but he worries Build America challenges could deter others from getting into the business at all.
12: I'm just hoping that the folks in D.C. will listen to us on the ground that are just trying to do what everyone right now is asking of us, which is to build more housing that Americans can afford.
8: The Trump administration did not respond to multiple requests for comment about the Build America requirements. For NPR News, I'm Nicole Ogrisco in Portland, Maine.
0: Now to Memphis, Tennessee, along the Mississippi border, where noise is a constant companion for residents. They live near Elon Musk's XAI data center campus. That data center runs Grok, the AI chatbot for Musk's social media platform, X. From member station WPLN, Caroline Eggers reports.
13: The sprawling XAI campus looks like a small boomtown. Buses transport workers in and out all day amid clouds of construction dust. There are fences, security personnel, and signs that warn against drones. One fence shields what's juicing this operation, about 60 gas turbines, at least from view. Their sound is not so easily hidden. They rumble like airplanes, because some of them are designs adapted from jet engines, and they never turn off.
14: 24/7, and we're over a year of this now?
13: That's Jason Haley, who can see the plant from his yard. He says he's lost sleep. He doesn't enjoy gardening anymore. He feels stressed.
14: I feel like I've had ringing in my ears. I don't know if that's like my body trying to fight off this noise or if I've developed tinnitus now.
13: He's joined a lawsuit challenging the noise pollution. XAI did not respond to requests for comment, but in July, the company promised that it would replace these turbines in 1 year with quieter, permanent ones. And a few weeks ago, Elon Musk announced that the campus could be expanding to 10 times its current capacity, fed mostly by, quote, the power plant. He did not give details on that power plant. So Haley isn't optimistic.
14: You know, I was told, I think in November, that the noise would be better next week. And here we are. It's not gotten any better.
13: Protecting people from noise starts with how we measure it.
15: Noise has a lot of different characteristics.
13: That's Jamie Banks, president of the health advocacy group Quiet Communities. She says noise is usually only measured in one decibel system called DBA. So let's compare two noises that can emit the same decibel level. A pedal harp crescendoing in Tchaikovsky's Waltz of the Flowers. And a gas-powered leaf blower. DBA doesn't tell the full story. It's designed to show how noise can damage hearing. Think of being inside a noisy club. Step outside, and you'll only hear and maybe feel the thumping subs. That's low-frequency noise, and DBA doesn't really capture it. Bank says that's a critical gap for industries like data centers. Their low-frequency noise travels far and penetrates barriers.
15: It cannot be shut out by closing doors and windows, and so when people hear it in their home, they're not able to get away from it. It's inescapable.
13: This noise from data centers is still being studied. But Matthias Bosner says we already know how other noises can cause a stress response and impact heart and brain health over time. He researches traffic noise pollution at the University of Pennsylvania. He says a lot of harm happens at night while people sleep.
16: Our whole sensory array is still monitoring the environment. And the most important long-term sensor is our hearing.
13: Bosner says the stakes are high, given the rapid growth of data that could bring more gas-powered turbines with never-ending noise to communities across the country. For NPR News, I'm Caroline Eggers in Memphis.
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17: A mother in Maryland hesitated to take her sick son to the emergency room. The reason? Her son is a citizen, but she is not. She was worried about getting detained by ICE. The American Academy of Pediatrics found that there are a lot of families like hers avoiding care because of their immigration status. I'm Juana Summers. That story on All Things Considered from NPR News.
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2: Thank you for supporting Morning Edition on Maine Public Radio. 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
18: Live from NPR News in Washington, I'm Dave Mattingly. Auto loans and credit cards are becoming more expensive now that the Federal Reserve has decided to raise interest rates for the first time in more than 3 years. NPR's Scott Horsley says the Fed cites persistent inflation in the U.S. economy.
19: Members of the Fed's rate-setting committee voted unanimously to raise their benchmark interest rate by a quarter percentage point in an effort to tamp down stubborn inflation. The move comes as the U.S. war with Iran continues to put upward pressure on gasoline and diesel prices. Fed Chairman Kevin Warr says he and his colleagues want to make sure that wartime spike in prices doesn't spread.
20: We must be confident that underlying inflation is moving to our objective, clearly and at sufficient speed. Today, this standard has not been satisfied.
19: Fed policymakers signaled that on average, they expect just one more quarter point rate hike this year and stable rates in 2027. Scott Horsley, NPR News, Washington.
18: The price of diesel fuel in the U.S. hit another all-time high today. AAA says diesel is now averaging almost $6.40 a gallon. Regular gasoline has risen to $4.44. Executives from OpenAI, Anthropic, and NVIDIA are among those gathering in Scotland today to discuss concerns about artificial intelligence with Britain's King Charles. This is NPR News from Washington.
1: Good morning. From Maine Public Radio, I'm Patty White at 8:31. Maine Attorney General Aaron Fry says a legislative watchdog agency likely doesn't have grounds to launch an investigation into a pair of funds created after the Lewiston mass shooting 3 years ago. Fry also says his office lacks evidence to investigate an issue that continues to frustrate victims of the shooting and their family members. Steve Missler has more.
21: At issue is the $6.6 million raised in the aftermath of the shooting and how a third of it was distributed to several Lewiston nonprofits, in addition to victims and their families. The Maine Community Foundation oversaw the effort and gave donors two choices: donate directly to victims or to nonprofit support groups. MCF has since come under fire for some solicitations that said all the donations would go to victims. But Fry told lawmakers on the Government Oversight Committee that his office has yet to receive evidence showing MCF intentionally deceived donors or any complaints from the donors themselves.
22: If we did get that evidence, we would evaluate the extent to which there was some effort by MCF to intentionally mislead the donor to give to the fund to then spend it on something else.
21: Fry also said the Oversight Committee could not investigate the matter because the donations were private, not public money. For Maine Public Radio News, I'm Steve Missler.
1: The Maine AFL-CIO is demanding that Prime Healthcare reinstate nurses who were suspended from Central Maine Medical Center. The labor organization says the suspensions are illegal retaliation for the nurses' efforts to form a union. Nurses picketed at the Lewiston Hospital on Tuesday over the suspension of three colleagues. That number has now risen to eight. The Penobscot Nation now holds 11,000 additional acres of its ancestral homeland around the Penobscot River. The tribe and the Trust for Public Land are raising money to buy 30,000 acres total near the Katahdin Woods and Waters National Monument. Betsy Cook of the Trust for Public Land says in the past, conservation organizations have overlooked indigenous wisdom around stewardship of natural resources.
23: This is a recognition of the leadership of indigenous communities in taking care of lands and waters, and this growing partnership between conservation organizations and tribal nations to return land, return that caretaking ability of land, and to work together to grow that movement.
1: The remaining acres will be returned to the Penobscot Nation once the fundraising goal is reached.
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0: This is Morning Edition from NPR News. I'm Michelle Martin.
7: And Amy Martinez. Two more people have died in Pennsylvania's measles outbreak. There have been four measles-related deaths there. Here's Sydney Roach from member station WPSU in State College.
4: The State Department of Health says both people who died were not vaccinated against measles. The deaths include a 40-year-old woman with an active infection and an 18-year-old who had a rare neurological complication from measles. So far this year, there are 731 measles cases reported throughout Pennsylvania, making it one of the biggest outbreaks in the U.S., and the numbers are still going up. Dr. Deborah Bogan is Pennsylvania's health secretary. Speaking at a press conference on Friday, she said they're continuing to host vaccine clinics in churches, community centers, and homes.
5: The Department of Health and its many partners are acting with urgency, and we are acting with care.
4: Dr. Stanley Martin is the director of infectious diseases at Geisinger. It's a health system with hospitals and clinics throughout Pennsylvania. Martin says many vulnerable people used to be protected by herd immunity.
6: And now we see, with the vaccination rates dropping, chinks in the armor are occurring, and people who are susceptible are, of course, suffering the consequences.
4: Martin says Geisinger is working with the state health department to provide vaccine clinics. Still, he says vaccine misinformation is a major hurdle. This week, Governor Josh Shapiro said vaccine skepticism and misinformation coming from the Trump administration is making the situation worse. In late August, the state announced its first two measles-associated deaths. At the time, Health Secretary Robert F. Kennedy Jr. questioned whether the deaths actually happened. And the Centers for Disease Control and Prevention doesn't list any deaths for 2026 on its website. The agency told NPR it's in touch with state officials about the deaths and has offered to provide on-the-ground help with the outbreak. Speaking last night on CNN's The Source, Shapiro called on the CDC to update their public dashboard before Pennsylvania accepts federal help.
24: I'm not going to accept that until RFK does what is right and stops reaching down into his administration and directing the CDC staff not to acknowledge the pain and suffering of these four families in Pennsylvania.
4: Shapiro says county coroners independently confirmed each of the four measles-associated deaths. Two were infants in Lancaster County. For NPR News, I'm Sydney Roach in State College, Pennsylvania.
0: Now to Montana, where farmers are trying to adapt to all the things making fuel, equipment, and fertilizer more expensive. NPR's Kurt Sigler reports.
25: Montana's Golden Triangle is one of the most productive wheat-growing regions in the U.S. Drive north toward the Canadian border, and this is namesake Big Sky Country, two-lane highways bisecting rolling golden fields, big puffy clouds stretching for miles on the horizon.
26: It's just one of those things that happens in rural Montana. We support our own, and you may not...
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27: Protein spring wheat in Montana, 21 lower.
25: You may feel like you're way out here, but just one blip in geopolitics, Vladimir Putin hinting at a peace deal, Canada levying retaliatory tariffs, and local grain markets are in a tailspin. The only thing predictable for farmer Lee Dahlman these days is the wind.
28: You ever not have the wind blow like this?
29: No. Yesterday it was only 65 mile an hour.
25: Dahlman grows wheat and barley on a fourth generation family farm near the tiny town of Dutton.
29: Things are more volatile. The uncertainty is probably what bothers me.
25: For American farmers, this last year has been a pylon of uncertainty. War in the Middle East and record diesel and fertilizer prices, tariffs threatening long-standing trade relationships, high interest rates. Until the other day, farmers around here could buy parts from Canada on the cheap due to the favorable exchange rate. But that's all changed. Still, Dahlman isn't too worried yet.
29: Does tariffs affect me? No. Does it bother me? No. Some things may be made in Canada. Yeah, but as long as you're smart and wise about it, you know, we don't have to buy out of Canada.
25: He's hoping this latest tariff fight between the U.S. and its longtime neighbor and ally will end in a stable deal.
29: I think I've got this administration figured out. A lot of it, you know, comes out pretty harsh, pretty quick, pretty fast. But it usually softens as time goes.
25: Montana voted overwhelmingly for President Trump 3 times. That makes the politics of tariffs complicated here.
8: Canada is Montana's single largest trading partner by many times over.
25: Accounting for about $1 billion in cross-border sales, says Brigitte Miranda Freer at the Montana World Trade Center. It's a university think tank promoting free trade. She says that's big for a state with barely 1 million people.
8: Canadian companies also purchase Montana cattle, and then they send them up to Canada where they're fed out. And by the way, when they're up there, a lot of times they're eating Montana barley.
25: One way Lee Dahlman is coping through uncertainty is controlling what he can on his farm. He's padding packages of probiotics stacked high on this pallet.
29: We just got this delivered today.
25: He'll add these to the soils when he plants, so he doesn't have to use as much fertilizer. Dahlman also just bought a huge tool called an augmenter that's attached to the front of his sprayer. A computer detects the green weeds and pours pesticides selectively on them instead of dousing the whole field.
29: And yes, that comes out of Canada. Was that a little higher this year? Yes.
25: Long term, farmers could save tens of thousands of dollars. It's just one of the coping strategies touted by the Montana Department of Agriculture. Director Jillian Street is also pushing farmers to do what she and her husband did on their farm, plant more

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1: The stakes are high. In Montana alone, in the last 2 years, Street says some 500 family farms have gone out of business. Kirk Ziegler, NPR News, Helena.

0: 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I'm Michelle Martin.
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5: Good morning, I'm Temesgen Devisai at the BBC. Police have discovered the body of another woman in the South African city of Ekurhuleni, where a spate of killings has caused outrage and fear. Eight other women have been killed there over the past 2 months. Nomsa Maseko reports from Johannesburg.
6: The woman, who is believed to be in her 30s, was found partially naked with her throat cut. There's widespread speculation that recent murders in the area have been committed by a serial killer, but police have not confirmed this yet.
5: The boss of Snapchat says it would be willing to implement time limits restricting how long teenagers can spend on the app. Evan Spiegel told the BBC he believed this could be an important step forward.
7: We really think it's important for parents to be in control of their teen's experience online and, of course, on Snapchat. That was a step forward, and we want to figure out how we can be part of the solution as well and hopefully get to, you know, an industry-wide solution.
5: And patients in England with a type of incurable breast cancer can now receive the life-extending drug Enhertu on the National Health Service. Claire Rowney from the charity Breast Cancer Now called it a monumental day for patients suitable for the treatment.
8: Not only does it kind of stop the cancer spreading in its tracks, but it also really improves the quality of people's lives. There's a lady who I spoke to recently who accessed the drug privately. She's been able to see her daughter get her GCSE results. The idea that thousands of women will now be able to have those moments, I think, is just fantastic.
5: I'm Temesgen Devisai at the BBC in London.
9: I'm Patty White, Maine Public Radio News. Portland's minor league sports teams generate over $110 million each year in economic activity and support roughly 900 jobs. That's according to a new report from the Maine Center for Business and Economic Research. The center's Caroline Perez says researchers looked at the impacts of the team's hiring, business-to-business deals, and visitor spending to generate the numbers.
10: Attending a game from over 50 miles away takes 6 to 8 hours, right? You've got like travel, you've got a 3-hour game, you've got pre-game ritual, post-game ritual. You're talking about an 8-hour day. And for visitors, day trippers, it's the reason that they come into Portland.
9: The report found that the Portland Sea Dogs generated more than half of the overall economic activity. The Maine Celtics generated the least at just under $10 million. The Maine Department of Transportation has dropped its plans to electrify buses at Acadia National Park. In 2024, the state was awarded a more than $23 million federal grant. The DOT had planned to use the money to replace 34 propane-powered buses with 24 electric ones. Paul Murphy, the executive director of Downey's Transportation, says the funding was held up after Trump took office.
11: We were getting signals, let's put it that way.

0: that it was the electrification that was holding up the grant. So when we were given the opportunity to rewrite it and rewrote it with no mention of electrification, all of a sudden the grant flew through.
1: Murphy says despite that pressure, he welcomes the changed approach. That's because the park wants to grow its ridership, and he says propane buses are less expensive to purchase. The switch will allow the park to expand its fleet to 40 buses. In a written statement, a spokesperson for the U.S. DOT said that it won't use taxpayer dollars to fund the last administration's, quote, costly DEI and climate agenda. This is Morning Edition on Maine Public Radio. For generations, hydropower dams have blocked Atlantic salmon from migrating to rich spawning habitat in the Kennebec River's northern tributaries. To bypass the dams, Maine operates a kind of chauffeur service that delivers salmon to critical habitat almost 60 miles upriver. It's called Trap and Truck, and for now, it's the only way to reintroduce endangered wild salmon to their historic range. Peter McGuire tagged along with a state biologist on a recent delivery.
2: It's just before 8 a.m. when Department of Marine Resources biologist Jennifer Knoll pulls her pickup truck and trailer out of an Augusta office parking lot and heads north to the Lockwood Dam in Waterville. Her mission today is to capture a pair of salmon trying to make their way back to the Sandy River where they were born.
3: And as soon as the fish come in, the Brookfield staff let us know, and we try to get to the dam within an hour and a half or so.
2: Noel is part of a team that's on call 14 hours a day, 6 months a year, to respond when dam operators notify them of arriving salmon. Timing is important. Lingering too long in warm water below the dam after an exhausting migration could deplete the salmon's energy reserves and even compromise their fertility. And Noel says someone will always come to get the trapped fish.
3: Even if there's one, because they're endangered species, we're moving them upstream. We need every fish that we can possibly get.
2: Atlantic salmon used to migrate up Maine rivers by the thousands. That's before the population was decimated by habitat destruction, overfishing, and hydro dams, and given federal protection under the Endangered Species Act almost 30 years ago. Today, the only salmon left on the U.S. East Coast are found in a few Maine rivers, and the effort to reintroduce them to the lower Kennebec has taken a generation.
3: You know, it's still, we're going from a handful of fish up to, our biggest year was about 150 fish here on the Kennebec River. So while it is growing, it's a very, very slow process.
2: After a 30-minute drive from Augusta, Noel arrives at the dam. She hops out and uses a hose to fill a 250-gallon plastic tub mounted on the trailer with water from the river.
3: What's the temperature? 20.7.
2: She then adds ice to make it just the right temperature so fish won't be shocked when they're introduced to the colder Sandy River far upstream.
3: So we usually like to have about a 3 degrees difference between environments.
2: After dam operators raise the big metal trap holding the salmon, Noel measures them at about 3 feet and...
3: All right, this one's a big one.
2: Carries them to the trailer one at a time in a rubber sleeve. Then it's back on the road headed north.
3: I don't know that we would want to truck a whole lot further than we're doing right now.
2: Saving wild Atlantic salmon from extinction requires getting them to the best place to lay their eggs. It's the last leg of a treacherous 2-year journey from western Maine to the Arctic Circle and back again.
3: They've traveled downstream out the Kennebec River up to the west coast of Greenland, and then most of them have returned 2 years later.
2: And Noel says salmon born in the wild are hardier than fish reared in a hatchery.
3: Just being able to forage for food directly out of the gravel and starting to avoid predators from day one, those seem to be important even later in their life.
2: So some of them will survive long enough to get their own truck ride upriver someday. By around 10:30 a.m., Noel has arrived at the release site north of Phillips and carefully opens the tank.
3: They are the leapers, so they will jump out.
2: Then she wrangles the struggling fish down to the river and slides them in. Today's trip is done, but the work isn't over. Noel and other biologists monitor the Sandy River for new nests throughout the season to make sure transported fish are spawning. Since Trap and Truck was implemented 20 years ago, it's shuttled more than 800 salmon above the Kennebec dams.
3: What we found is that, yes, this program is successful. Salmon are spawning in good quality habitat, and they're able to produce juveniles.
2: Even advocates of this effort acknowledge that trap and truck is inefficient, time-consuming, and expensive, about $150,000 a year. But unless and until the Kennebec River dams are removed, it's the only way to ensure that these runs of endangered Atlantic salmon don't disappear forever. For Maine Public Radio News, I'm Peter McGuire.

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The deadline to apply is September 30th. 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

0: Okay.
1: That's right.
0: Okay. So this is interesting because, Rocket, let me turn back to you because, I mean, speaking of chips, I believe, was it this week that Jensen Huang, CEO of NVIDIA, he said pretty clearly, he's like, well, a slowdown isn't necessarily something that has to come from external regulation, right? I mean, the quote from him is, you pace yourself until you're confident you're releasing something that the market would appreciate. That's the obvious thing to do. If something isn't safe, then don't release it. The market forces are already there. We don't need any new laws. We don't need new regulations. Your thoughts, Rocket?
2: Yeah, I mean, I think it's kind of no coincidence that you're seeing this argument coming from Jensen Huang and also from Mark Zuckerberg at Meta. Jensen's interests, of course, are to sell as many AI chips as possible. That's NVIDIA's business. And if things slow down too much, he won't sell as many chips. So I think that's the easiest lens to use to make sense of his statements. The point, though, is a fair one, right? There are consequences for companies that release products that are bad for the world. They'll lose customers, they'll lose revenue, and they'll get sued. There are standard product liability rules. And we also have antitrust laws that are meant to block this kind of, coordinated anti-competitive behavior by multiple companies. I think the concern, though, is that these AI companies are developing a technology that's unprecedented. So it's not well governed by the existing laws. For example, AI development right now involves a lot of trial and error. Mistakes get made. The companies then catch the mistakes, maybe before they've released the model to the public, maybe not. But either way, then the models sort of get out of hand. And our testing, the state of the art for testing the models before they're released is lagging pretty far behind. So the AI labs are saying the existing product liability standards, the existing way of going about things just isn't going to cut it, especially as these AIs get more and more powerful. So the damage from a mistake could be much higher. I think those are sort of the two sides of the argument here.
0: Okay. I'm bouncing back and forth between the United States and China because, Selena, as you said pretty clearly, you don't foresee, at least in the near future, any cooperative developments between the two countries. But, going back to how the Chinese Communist Party thinks about this, just a couple of days ago, I think September 14th, so just 3 days ago, the New York Times published an article regarding a Sunday publication in a state-run magazine in China called China Cyberspace. And a gentleman by the name of Chen Yixin, who's the head of China's Ministry of State Security, published an article where he said that AI could present a very serious threat to the Communist Party. He talked about defending against increasingly sophisticated cyber attacks. He talked about hostile forces and that at the same time, China needed to continue to compete militarily with the United States. How do we decipher sort of what this signal, if it's significant enough, from, as what the New York Times called him, China's top spy chief?
1: Mm. Yeah, so nothing he said was really new. And okay. I think it was more of, when the Ministry of State Security publishes something, it's mostly targeted at the domestic audience.
0: Got it.
1: And I think it was a lot more of a response and continuation of the MSS policy, which has very much been towards AI, kind of focusing first on, emerging risks like cyber offense and defense. But at the same time, a lot of the risks he mentioned were similar ones. He was afraid of the risks on political security environment due to misinformation, worried a bit more about data leakage and the risk of espionage. He talked about the military. He talked about social governance. But I think one risk that not a lot of people paid attention to that a lot of domestic and state-run outlets have been talking about when it comes to AI is the fact that China is very afraid of being constrained in its technological development, and they see actions from the U.S. through the lens of, this is monopolistic practice and behavior. They're trying to constrain us. And that, to them, is an AI security risk. So I feel every time they talk about, cyber risks or even loss of control, they always talk about the fact that, hey, we have to ensure that we have the right to develop our technology. Mm. And I think these two dueling risks and fears, so to speak, are very much, you know, kind of often in contradiction. And until you address both of them, China is not going to just, you know, agree to prioritize loss of control or cyber and then, you know, allow their technology to be constrained.
0: In that way, that sounds very much like the United States. I'm Meghna Chakrabarty. This is On Point. Selena, I have to admit, I feel like I'm kind of groping around in the dark here a little bit because things have been changing so fast. Well, I mean, in AI for a while, but especially this past week. And people are saying so many extreme things. It is more than a little bewildering, right? It's more than a little destabilizing mentally for me. So I feel like I'm not quite landing on the right question that would help us unlock or a way to really understand China's role in these new global fears about AI. So, I mean, what do you think the questions are that we should be asking?
1: Yeah, that is also a good question. I think when it comes to China, I think what's really important is to understand that what China cares about and what it fears about AI can be very, very different from Silicon Valley, and that influences how they respond to similar events like the Hugging Face incident. I feel like the Hugging Face incident made such a splash in the US and particularly in the Bay Area because it speaks to the particular set of fears and nightmares that people have been predicting for years. And so when they saw that, it was like, oh my God, our worst nightmares have come true, and this is starting to happen exactly the way we predicted it. But that kind of DNA doesn't exist in China, which is why I think if we read their reactions in a way that accuses them of being, you know, under-indexed on safety, I think that just means we're speaking past each other. I think the main thing that's really important is to ask them, hey, are there overlapping, you know, areas of concerns that you care about? And also things such as what are areas of risk perceptions when it comes to AI that converge between the two of us? And what do you think can be done in this space? So I think that kind of attitude is really important, but it's just totally lacking right now when, you know, between the US and China.
0: Yeah. I mean, even though President Trump and China's President Xi Jinping are set to meet in Washington, what, in like a week from now, September 24th, I think, as you said earlier, I don't think a lot of people have at all confidence, at least with the Trump administration, those kinds of questions will be asked, maybe through back channels. Who knows? But Selena Xu, China and AI policy researcher, it was so great to have you. Thank you so very much.
1: Thank you for having me.
0: Okay, Rocket, last couple of minutes. I do want to talk about some legislative moves here in the United States. We'll put Senator Bernie Sanders aside. There's two other senators I actually want to focus on, and they are Richard Blumenthal of Connecticut and Josh Hawley of Missouri. Here's Senator Blumenthal, a Democrat. I said Connecticut. I meant Illinois. My bad. So sorry, Illinois. Anyway, he's co-sponsored a bill with Senator Hawley, and here's Blumenthal on CNBC.
3: Nobody wants a regulatory state. What we want is, in effect, some scrutiny to prevent the autonomous rogue bots out of the sandbox, infiltrating sites without the control of the developers who are responsible for them. And I'm just done with, trust me, that's what the industry says. It has said it for years, and we've seen the results in social media. It's the reason why the Kids Online Safety Act has attracted such strong bipartisan support.
0: That's Senator Richard Blumenthal of Connecticut. I was actually right the first time. That's how you know I am not a bot, because even though I was right, I convinced myself I'd made a mistake. Okay. Anyway, here is Senator Josh Hawley, Republican, talking with Laura Ingraham on Fox News.
4: These companies, make no mistake, Laura, if there's going to be regulation, they want to write it for themselves, and we've got to keep an eye on that. I think part of this, what these AI executives are saying right now is, it's to open the door for them to write the rules so they can write it in a way that gets rid of competition and make sure that they keep all the power.
0: Okay, Rocket, we've got a minute. I'm sorry I'm jamming this thing here in the end, but there is some kind of regulatory framework these two senators are proposing. Is it a good start?
2: Yeah. I think it's a reasonable starting place, given where the discussions are at today and the current laws that are on the books. I thought it was actually fitting that you gave a little shout out to Illinois. Illinois maybe has the leading state law in the country on this topic, because there's a law on the books in California and in New York. Illinois goes further than those by requiring third-party independent audits of the work that the AI companies are doing, sort of the nature that we were discussing, that Dario is proposing, bringing in outside people and having them oversee the decisions that the companies are making, basically fact-checking them, holding them accountable, making sure that they're saying things that are true. That seems like the direction that legislation is going to go from here.
0: Right. And it's interesting, the Holly Blumenthal proposals includes establishing a licensing regime that would be administered by an independent oversight body for AI, and then also ensuring, this is interesting, legal accountability for harms caused by AI. So we'll keep following that proposal. But for now, Rocket Drew, AI reporter at The Information, thank you so much for coming back, Rocket. We'll probably be calling you again fairly soon, but thank
2: you. It's been a crazy week. It's been a crazy week, and we're in for more.
0: I'm Meghna Chakrabarty. This is On Point.
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7: 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In Maine, weather today, partly to mostly cloudy with spotty and isolated showers, highs 66 to 75. For tonight, mostly cloudy with isolated showers ending, lows 48 to 60. And for tomorrow, partly to mostly sunny skies, highs 61 to 74. 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
8: Today on Maine Calling, gardening as the weather cools. If you've ever been to a local nursery or gardening center on Mother's Day weekend, you know that May is a big month for planting perennials. But gardening experts will tell you September is even better. October is pretty good for much of southern and coastal Maine as well. This gives the plants a chance to establish their root system for a strong and healthy season next year. I'm Jennifer Rooks. Today on Maine Calling, we talk with gardening experts about what to plant now and what else to do in your garden to keep it thriving for years to come. How much maintenance is really necessary? How to tell if a plant isn't thriving where you've planted it? What else do you want to know? Maine Calling is just ahead.
9: Live from NPR News in Washington, I'm Corva Coleman. House Speaker Mike Johnson has adjourned his chamber early so members can go home and campaign. The move prevents lawmakers from voting on articles of impeachment against Defense Secretary Pete Hegseth over the war in Iran. NPR's Quill Lawrence reports the House also won't vote on legislation affecting military veterans, a measure that has languished for years.
10: The bill would close a loophole that prevents some veterans who get VA disability benefits from also collecting full military retirement pay.
11: That we've earned it. I was willing to give my life, no problem, for this country.
10: That's Jen Knott, who saw combat in Iraq. After years of waiting, she says the votes are finally there to force a vote on the bill, and Congress is going home.
11: It has a real world effect on myself and my family, and the other veterans and their families that are involved in this. You know, in this economy, we need our retirement.
10: Around 50,000 veterans are affected. The bill has been blocked from a vote by fiscal hawks in the past, but advocates hope it will pass after Congress returns in November. Quill Lawrence, NPR News.
9: One measure the House did pass before adjourning was a sanctions bill against Russia. The measure is now going to President Trump for his signature. It's named for late South Carolina GOP Senator Lindsey Graham, who supported Ukraine strongly. NPR's Joanna Kakissis reports Ukrainian President Volodymyr Zelensky is praising the measure.
12: Writing on social media, Zelensky called the sanctions, quote, an extremely powerful tool that can stop this terrorist war and bring Russia to the point where it has to make peace. Zelensky added that the sanctions have to be powerful enough so diplomatic efforts to end the war can succeed. The bill enables the introduction of tariffs on countries that buy Russian energy. Shortly after the House of Representatives approved it, Russia launched a drone and missile attack throughout Ukraine. At least 20 people were injured in the Ukrainian capital, Kyiv. The bill is now on President Trump's desk awaiting his signature. Joanna Kakissis, NPR News.
9: A team of UN investigators says there are reasonable grounds to think the U.S. committed war crimes in two airstrikes in Iran. This happened on February 28th when the U.S. and Israel launched the war against Iran. NPR's Aya Batraoui says the strikes targeted an elementary school.
13: There's a report out today by a UN investigative body that says there are reasonable grounds to believe the U.S. committed war crimes in airstrikes on Iran at the start of that war. They say those airstrikes killed at least 178 civilians, including 120 school children at a school in Minab in southern Iran. The Pentagon is still investigating that attack.
9: NPR's Aya Batraoui reporting. This is NPR.
14: With this Maine Public Radio news, I'm Patty White. The Penobscot Nation now holds 11,000 additional acres of its ancestral homeland around the Penobscot River. The tribe and the Trust for Public Land are raising money to buy 30,000 acres total near the Katahdin Woods and Waters National Monument. Betsy Cook of the Trust for Public Land says in the past, conservation organizations have overlooked indigenous wisdom around stewardship of natural resources.
15: This is a recognition of the leadership of indigenous communities in taking care of lands and waters and this growing partnership between conservation organizations and tribal nations to return land, return that caretaking ability of land, and to work together to grow that movement.
14: The remaining acres will be returned to the Penobscot Nation once the fundraising goal is reached. Portland's minor league sports teams generate over $110 million each year in economic activity and support roughly 900 jobs. That's according to a new report from the Maine Center for Business and Economic Research. Caroline Paris with the center says researchers looked at the impacts of the team's hiring, business-to-business deals, and visitor spending to generate the numbers.
16: Attending a game from over 50 miles away takes 6 to 8 hours, right? You've got like travel, you've got a 3-hour game, you've got pre-game ritual, post-game ritual. You're talking about an 8-hour day. And for visitors, day trippers, it's the reason that they come into Portland.
14: The report found that the Portland Sea Dogs generated more than half of the overall economic activity. The Maine Celtics generated the least at just under $10 million.
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18: I'm Jennifer Rooks, and this is Maine Calling. Next Tuesday is the first day of fall. Even though summer is coming to an end, gardening season is not. Today we learn why it's a good time to plant, what to harvest, and how to prepare for the months ahead. Joining me this hour, Pamela Hargest, who is horticulture professional with the University of Maine Cooperative Extension. And also with the Cooperative Extension, Jonathan Foster. He is statewide horticulturist at large. His job is to answer the public's Ask the Expert questions. Join the conversation. We are taking your gardening questions. Are you wondering what happened to something you planted earlier in the year? Are you wondering what you still might plant or how to save seeds? Send an email to talk@mainpublic.org. Post a comment on Facebook or Instagram or give us a call 1-800-399-3566. Welcome to both of you. Pamela, that may seem counterintuitive to some people that right now is a great time to do some planting, right? Now, I'm thinking that this is not good advice maybe for somebody who lives in Bethel or Fort Fairfield, but for much of Maine, September and October are great times to do planting, right?
19: Yeah, it's a great time to plant. And I typically follow the rule of thumb of being able to plant outside until pretty much you want to plan for 6 weeks before the ground freezes. So it could be starting to be a little too late in some parts of the state, but where I am in southern Maine, planting up until kind of late October works pretty well.
18: Now you say 6 weeks till the ground freezes. That's interesting. Not 6 weeks till the first frost, but 6 weeks until the ground is frozen.
19: Yes, that's typically what I've followed in the past, and that's just to give your plant some time to get their roots established a little bit. I would say you could also be extra cautious and plant. The sooner you plant, the better, but that's typically the rule that I've followed.
18: Yeah, and walk us through that, Jonathan. Pamela says, so the roots will be established. This gives them a head start for next year, right?
20: Yep, that's correct. The reason that we try and get them in there with plenty of time is that it's a nice cool period of the year. There's not a lot of heat stress. They can put out some new roots and establish themselves. It's important to prep your site very well. We recommend concentrating on making the hole where something's going to get planted wider rather than deeper, because most roots tend to go outward rather than down. So nice fill in there. Any amendments you're going to put in there, keep it well watered, and it'll put out those new roots and establish itself and be ready to go to sleep for winter and then restart next spring.
18: All right. Pamela, I'm also guessing that this is a good time to walk around your garden, maybe with a clipboard and a pen and a notebook, and make some notes. And I'm thinking that especially this year, we may have learned a lot of things about our garden with the drought.
19: Yes, absolutely. I think while it's fresh in your mind, it's really a great chance to reflect on the season and to really look at what has grown well, what hasn't grown well. Some of it could have a little bit to do with the climate, the dry weather this year. Some of it could just be some of your own practices that you may want to change for future seasons. But also observing any pests or diseases that you have seen. I also personally like to have the time to really think about my own capacity. Sometimes I get a little bit enthusiastic about gardening early in the season, but the end of the season is a little bit of a reality check. Okay, I was not able to get into the garden as much as I wanted. Maybe I shouldn't expand my garden space. Maybe I should just stay within what I have currently. So I think most gardeners can relate to the fact that we get a little enthusiastic in the spring.
18: Yeah, I like that. I like that maybe in your notebook you're writing two sets of notes. The next year or this fall I'm going to replace these plants that have been burnt with something that's a little hardier. And also, this is what I'm going to do differently. I'm not going to plant as many annuals, or like you said, I'm not going to expand that garden bed. Jonathan, what do you do this time of year when you walk around the garden with a clipboard?
20: Well, that's all great advice that Pamela was just giving. It's really nice to write those notes down while the garden is fresh in your mind. What did I like about my garden this year? What did I not like about my garden this year? Because we also do a lot of insect and disease identification for people, it's also a great time to take some photographs of plants that you have that may have had disease or insect issues. Sometimes people don't think about it this time of year, and then next year they reach out to us and say, what was going on with this plant? And at that point, it's really difficult to figure it out because you're looking at it in the spring. So if you've had a plant that had some problems this year, it's a good time to take some photographs, and it helps us help you next year.
18: Okay, so photographs of things like little holes in the leaves or stem being stripped or something like that. Pamela, I'm also, you know, earlier I used the example of something that clearly has had its leaves scorched by some bright sun or something like that. What are some other signs, Pamela, that something might not be quite right, that you might need to do some tweaking for next year? What are you looking for?
19: Yeah, I would be thinking about what that plant should look like if it's really healthy. And if it seems to be stunted in some way, that also might be a sign that something's going on. If it's not thriving in the particular location where it's planting, if it's a perennial, then you may want to assess, oh, did I plant it in the right place in the first place? So it's really good to know what the plant should look like when it's really healthy, and then what it does look like in your garden. And with perennials, a lot of times there could be different conditions that plant can grow in. So it may actually be a little bit smaller in the shade versus the sun. So some things may just be natural variations of a particular plant and its growing conditions it's in. But some things you might want to, you know, really pay closer attention to. And I feel like Jonathan had some good advice about kind of some of the, you know, anything that might look abnormal, anything that looks discolored, you know, those sort of activities would be important to document.
18: Mm-hmm. And I'm guessing also maybe to think hard about what your expectations are for a plant. Like if you planted it this spring, my husband, who's a gardener, always uses the mantra sleeper, creeper, leaper, saying the first year it kind of doesn't grow much. It just sleeps, which when it establishes its roots, the next year it's just going to grow a little bit. And it's the third year when you're going to really assess whether it's doing well. Is that a mantra you say, or is that just something that he says, Jonathan?
20: No, I think that's a good rule of thumb. People, we often say that gardening, of course, is a marathon, not a sprint. But it's difficult when you're excited about a new planting and you put it in and you're taking care of it and it just doesn't seem to be doing that much. So we often stress to people, you know, as long as it looks healthy, you don't see any serious signs of problems. It does just take a little bit of time to get established there. So don't panic.
18: As we mentioned at the beginning of the program, Jonathan, you are the Ask the Gardener. And I'm wondering if there is one thing or a few things that you've gotten a lot of questions about this year and really right now.
20: Yeah, definitely. So everybody listening probably knows we are in our third year of drought. Most of our main trees and perennials are exhibiting some degree of water stress. Takes a long time for them to get stressed, takes a long time for them to come back out of that stress. We also had a very wet spring this year. Stressed plants and a wet spring are excellent conditions for fungal proliferation. So we have seen a ton of fungal leaf problems this year. If you are seeing spots, discoloration, crispiness on the leaves of your perennials and trees, you're probably seeing some sort of fungal pathogen that's going on. Most of the time, these don't affect the underlying health of an established plant, but it's something to keep an eye on. And definitely, you want to, any diseased leaves, you want to get those out of there this fall. The other question I've had a lot recently is, what are all these webs in the trees? I'm driving along the road and I see these brown tail moth nests that are going. Probably not at this point. Brown tail moth caterpillar nests are still pretty small. So if you're driving along and you see a great big web in a tree along your road, it's probably fall webworm, which is a relatively harmless native species. They're going to eat leaves that have pretty much already done their photosynthesizing for the year. So it doesn't really harm the plant. I advise people not to worry about them. If you find them very unsightly, you can clip out the worst of it. But those are the main issues we've seen going this year.
18: All right. And what about other diseases? Are there any that you're seeing in, are we seeing, whether it's because of the drought or not, this year in Maine emerge in different, either perennials and trees and shrubs, but also vegetables?
20: So we have seen an awful lot of pear scab this year, both coming in through the portal and also going into the UMaine Plant Disease Diagnostic Lab. Again, largely a cosmetic issue, can affect the fruit, but pretty easily managed in the home landscape with good hygiene. I'm going to get all of those leaves up off the ground this year. Don't compost them. We want to burn them or trash them. Thin out the growth of the plant. These are conditions that fluctuate annually normally. So we have light years, heavy years. This has been a heavy year. So clean everything up. Keep the perennials well watered and cared for. Hope for a better year next year. The other big one I've had a lot recently is maple tar spot. So if you have noticed on your maple trees, you've got a lot of black spots all over the leaves. It's a banner year for tar spot. Looks awful, but it, again, is primarily a cosmetic issue. As long as you rake those leaves out, get them out of there this fall, you won't have that huge source of reinfection inoculum next spring. Mostly not something to worry about, but it is very dramatic in the landscape.
18: All right. Pamela, earlier we talked about things we might be doing this time of year. We might be walking around and assessing our plants. We might be planting perennials and shrubs for next year. What about cleanup? What cleanup is necessary and what really isn't?
19: Yeah, that's definitely a good question. And on the point of talking about pests and diseases in particular, it is important to treat areas that have experienced disease differently because you do want it to be a clean environment. So you might be doing a little bit more cleanup. But generally, in a vegetable garden, a lot of times, if you have not experienced any disease problems, you can just chop down your plants at the base and just keep that stalk in place so that the soil doesn't erode during the wintertime. You may even want to add some more mulch on top to further prevent any erosion of your soil. There's different types of mulches you can use. If you're more savvy and live in a wooded area, you might have a lot of leaves available that you could rake into your garden beds. Some people use straw. Some people even will use a black tarp to keep the ground covered. But for your perennial gardens, you really can just leave them as they are. There's no need to do really much or any cleanup at all. It's really great to leave that material in place for any overwintering pollinators or other insects or even some smaller mammals that might need that material for helping them get through the winter. So a lot of times for us, we don't do our perennial garden cleanup at our demonstration garden until the spring when it's warmed up enough. So I like to say, use that to your benefit and give yourself some more time to focus on something else and leave your perennial gardens as they are. But keep in mind, if you've had any disease issues, that you might want to treat those areas differently.
18: Mm-hmm. Interesting. And Jonathan, what is your view of raking?
20: Yeah, that's an interesting topic with a lot of opinions on both sides. So we do encourage people to rake thoughtfully. If you have a light leaf fall, if it's a leaf fall that you can mulch with your mower, leave it in place. It helps condition the soil over time. As Pamela was mentioning, it can provide important habitat for pollinator insects, for small mammals. So we, as a garden value, we don't want to push sterilizing the environment at the end of the season. A lot of those things should stay in place. Obviously, this is something where the homeowner or the gardener can use a little bit of judgment. If your front yard is absolutely full of huge mature oaks and you've got a foot deep layer of leaves on your lawn, I would probably remove some of those because it's going to be a big pain in the spring to get all of that matted layer out of there. Likewise, if you've got a bad maple tar spot, for example, I would definitely remove all of those leaves from underneath there and get rid of them. But in general, if you've got a pretty healthy garden, if you've not had any huge issues with diseases or pests, and it's not something that's absolutely burying your landscape, definitely leave them in place. And it provides you a little bit of extra rest in the fall, too. Save your back.
18: That's right. I was going to say, that's kind of liberating, isn't it? Just mow them up and let them chop them up and let them lie and no raking and raking and filling up bags of leaves, unless I caught your caveat there. What was I going to say? Well, we do need to go to a break. We have gardening experts with us. And after that break, we'll take your questions. You can send a brief email to talk@mainepublic.org. 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This is Maine Calling. 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
1: Capitalism, where the means of production are controlled by individuals or by businesses, and the market determines how goods are distributed. It's a system almost synonymous with America itself, but does it still drive innovation, growth, and living standards? 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
18: Welcome back. This is Maine Calling. I'm Jennifer Rooks. 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We'll go to Malika, who's calling from Yarmouth. Hi, go ahead.
21: Hello. I have lost the war on weeds in my garden this year. I kind of gave up about 2 months ago on the violets, and I was wondering if there's any fall silver bullet for getting rid of them without re-weeding, putting cardboard down, I don't know, tons of mulch, I don't know, but help.
18: Malika, are you saying you don't want to put cardboard down, or are you asking if that's a good solution?
21: Well, I did put cardboard down, and it didn't work. I was just curious if there was any fall silver bullet to help me, any other ideas.
18: Okay, I'll start with you, Pamela.
22: Oh, geez, I was going to say, I want to hear what Jonathan has to say.
18: Jonathan, go.
20: So, the first thing I would say is we always recommend that people understand that a lot of these problematic species are everywhere in the wild. You're never going to have an environment that is without them unless you are going to a really high input system, which we don't recommend. With annual weeds, the biggest thing you can do is prevent them from flowering. Every time they flower, they're producing seed. They're putting new seed into the seed bed for next year. So I recommend, next year, trying to keep them cut as low as you can. If you can do any hand pulling whenever you see them flowering, that's always very helpful. What you're basically trying to do is reduce the number of seeds that are in there over time. There's probably several years of seeds already in there that can be germinated, but they don't last particularly long. So if you really get diligent about it for a couple of years, you can reduce how much seed is going in there. Other than that, I don't have any silver bullets. I'm sorry. If I had a silver bullet, I'd be hawking a book and making $1 million off of it here on my calling.
18: Pamela.
22: Yeah, I was thinking the same thing as long as Jonathan. And I think that, as Jonathan mentioned, over time, you can see a lot of success if you stay on top of managing those annual weed seeds. I have noticed that in our own gardens here at Tidewater Farm, where if we go a season without doing very diligent weeding, there might be a ton of weed seeds the next season. It makes it really hard to manage. So it can keep getting worse. So as he mentioned, at the very least, being able to cut down those weed seed heads as soon as you can. And if you're at a point where you just have a lot of seeds in the soil, then doing your best to stay on top of it with weeding. And the more you can do a really good job with weeding and provide like a nice thick layer of mulch, that is kind of a technique we've implemented, and it helps kind of keep those weeds at bay.
18: Malik, I'm going to ask you a follow-up question. Are you asking about weeds in your garden beds, or are you asking about weeds in your lawn?
21: Beds. And just to build on your answer, what do you think about the sketchy mulch people who drop off the mulch, you know, from the trees that have been cut down? Do you know what I'm talking about? When you can just order it from anyone who will deliver the mulch who's cut down a tree?
18: You know, we cut you off at the beginning there. You said garden beds, right, at the beginning there?
21: Yes.
18: Okay, because I was going to say, if you have your violets in your lawn, just leave them and mow them. They're beautiful. But,
21: Yeah,
18: thoughts about mulch, guys. Jonathan, go ahead.
20: So if the violets are a problem in your perennial beds or your vegetable garden beds, that does have a slightly more silver bullet solution, which is a nice thick layer of mulch on top of them. It won't prevent all of them from coming up, but it'll prevent a lot of them from coming up.
18: And what kind of mulch?
20: If it's in your vegetable garden, it's sort of a personal preference. I like to use straw in mine. People do use shredded bark. As far as the, I think what Malika is talking about are sort of wood chip piles after they've taken out a tree that you can get from whoever the local landscaper is. I have used those before. I've recommended them to family members before. It's an easy way to get mulch on a budget. You certainly are sort of rolling the dice with it because you don't know exactly what's going on. But it's something that I would say you can certainly give a try to and see how it goes. I wouldn't immediately reject it.
18: Okay. And I'm going to bring up one of my favorite topics, which is what kind of mulch. Pamela, at our house, we like pine bark mulch. We don't like the black mulch because I understand it's been dyed and often it's construction debris. Is that right?
22: Yeah, that's right. And we also don't use any of the dyed mulches in our gardens. And really, the biggest concern for me is the source of wood. It often comes from construction sites. You don't know what kind of wood is mixed in there. A lot of times, from what I understand, Jonathan can correct me if I'm wrong, the dye part is less of a concern rather than, you know, the source of wood made for that mulch. So we typically just use, because at Tidewater Farm, we need a lot of wood chips. We don't discriminate too much. We often, will work with a local, arborist or landscaper in the area that is looking for a place to drop it off. So we just will use any type of, wood chips, that they have freshly chipped. We also don't have many concerns with, some of like the prevalent pests, tree pests, where we are in particular, because we don't have a ton of trees. But the good thing about getting it locally is that there is no concern about it moving to, you know, out of from another county. You're unsure about the source. So it's good to keep everything pretty local. But we use regular wood chips, a mix of different types of tree species. And we, for our annual gardens, people use straw mulch primarily. We sometimes, because we do a little bit more production growing, we do use the landscaping fabric, but that's just for the season. It's not something that stays in the ground. So those are our primary sources.
18: Okay, I'm going to return to your thought about landscaping fabric, but Jonathan, I'm going to go to you about mulch, pine bark mulch.
20: Yeah, so you mentioned the pine bark mulch. We do get a lot of questions from people asking if pine bark mulch or even mulching with pine needles will acidify the soil. And this used to be pretty widespread conventional wisdom that it was not advised because it would acidify the soil. More recent studies over the last 10 to 20 years have demonstrated that the acidification effect of pine chips, pine bark, pine needles is really minimal, and it happens only right where it's in contact with the soil. So just a little backup for you using the pine chips in your own garden.
18: Okay, and I do want to return to your talking about landscape fabric, Pamela, because I think a lot of people who are starting a new garden think it's a good idea to spread out the landscaping fabric and maybe cut holes where they're going to plant the new plants. Do you all do that?
22: We only do that for our annual plants and not in every bed either. So kind of depends on the crop we're growing. So if we're growing things like tomatoes, that could really benefit from having a mulch that would separate the soil from the leaves and would kind of prevent diseases on the leaves. We would use it in that case. We might use it for some other crops too, like zucchini or squash. We don't use it for things that it doesn't make sense, like onions or greens and that sort of thing, where you're really planting like or direct sowing rows or any other root crops. But I'm also, we use it reluctantly because for us, it really does save us time, but we also don't love using the plastic, but we try to do our best to minimize the plastic getting into the environment. If you do use fabric in the mold, fabric in the way that I'm describing, it's really best when you can singe holes in the fabric so that there's not any shredding plastic coming off of those holes. And sometimes that can happen on the end too when you cut it. So we're reluctant users of it, but it saves us so much time. And it also keeps a lot of our plants healthy and disease-free.
18: Well, it sounds like to me you're saying we're reluctant users of it for some vegetables in the vegetable garden. But Jonathan, you're saying for another garden, for your perennial garden, for your shrubs, for your roses, no.
20: Yeah, Pamela is right on that it can be a very useful tool to use landscape fabrics in a production environment because it's heavily managed. You're keeping an eye on it. You're using it for exactly what you want it to be. You're taking it back out as needed. In the home garden, I generally discourage people from using landscape fabrics because it often goes into the bed. It gets covered with mulch or soil, and that's it. People forget about it. And it eventually shreds, it falls apart. You will never get all of it back out of that bed. And 5-10 years from now, whenever you've decided you're going to dig up some hostas there and divide them, you're going to have shreds of that landscape fabric that you're dealing with, and you're going to really wish you had never put it in there.
18: And what was I going to say? And also the weeds are going to start to grow on top of it after a couple of years anyway, right? Yeah. So, Malika, thank you for your question. Let's see. We'll go to Heather calling from Southwest Harbor. Hi, Heather. Go ahead.
2: Thank you. About 20 years ago, I transplanted a section of a very, very old rose bush from the home of a deer-related aunt. And my question is, it really has never flowered very much, and it's gotten tall and gangly. Is fall a good time to cut it back? And how much could I cut it back? Also, I haven't really given it any food, so to speak. Thank you.
18: All right. Jonathan, go.
20: So I would not recommend doing any heavy pruning on the rose in the fall. You can take out, at any time of year, you can take out damaged, disease, or dead tissue. And if there are any really gangly parts of the plant that look likely to break under a heavy snowfall, or maybe they're encroaching on a sidewalk or a driveway, you can take those out of there. But fall's not the best time to do that pruning. What I'd recommend for this rose is something we call rejuvenation pruning, which is starting next spring, after everything thaws, but before the plants really get going. I'm going to take out about a third of the canes, and I would take them out right at the very base of the plant. You do this over 3 years, where each year you're taking out about a third of the oldest canes. What this does is it encourages the crown to put out brand new growth. And over 3 years, you reduce the size and you get a lot more vigorous growth going from it. You can occasionally do the entire plant all at once, but someone I'm very fond of who is a gardener always says it's no way to treat an old friend. So we recommend doing it a little slower and a little more gently. If you have not ever fed the plant, I would definitely recommend getting your soil tested. Could be a pH issue, or it just could be that it needs some fertilizer to get it to bloom. especially the last 3 years. Been rough for a lot of our perennials, so if it's kind of neglected, I'd say get the soil tested, see what the lab recommends, and then start doing that rejuvenation pruning in the springs.
18: Heather, thanks for your question. I'll go to an email here from Mark. Hydrangeas, how, if at all, should I cut back my hydrangeas this fall in Rangeley? And Pamela, it depends what kind of hydrangea, right?
22: It does. I always have to double check myself on all the hydrangeas and when to prune them, but it does depend on the hydrangea. So I would say find out which hydrangea it is, because some hydrangeas do bloom on new wood and some bloom on old wood. So that will kind of dictate when you're going to be pruning and like how much to prune. So it's definitely good to have that information handy. And I'm not sure, Jonathan, if you know off the top of your head all like the common hydrangeas and which ones bloom on which.
20: The smooth and the panicles that you can do some fall pruning on. The risk with a lot of these plants, and like Pamela was saying, is that if they bloom on old wood, which is basically they set buds on this season to bloom next year, when you're pruning, you're removing your flowers for next year. And then if it's a hydrangea type that puts out flowers on new growth from next year, then you can do some pruning this time of year. Again, as Pamela said, it does depend on the kind of hydrangea, and I would, before I gave anybody specific advice, I'd want to double check it. But I think it's the smooth and the panicles that you can do some fall pruning on.
18: An email here from Greg. Tomato blight. I can't seem to grow tomatoes. I have raised beds. I put a 40-pound bag of compost in each 3x8 bed. Extension service says my pH is 7 and my nitrogen is low. Soil is pretty compacted too. Will adding peat improve my soil structure? Alfalfa pallets?
22: There's a lot to unpack there. Tomatoes, you know, I talk to so many gardeners who have trouble growing tomatoes, and I would say it is nice to test your soil, which it sounds like this individual has. And I would caution around adding too much compost. A lot of times too much compost can drive up your pH and your phosphorus levels, and often your organic matter can start to go off the charts too. So it's good to just add a little bit each year, and maybe not at all depending on your soil test results. But I would say that following the recommendations, it can be from your soil test results. It can be tricky in raised beds where some people might be adding material. You could add some peat moss or some additional loam a little bit to try to offset the amount of compost that may have been added in the past. I've done that in some beds. But sometimes you might just need some time as well. So I would say that another thing to consider is it can be hard in home gardens, but rotating your tomato plants is a good practice as best you can, because sometimes there might be disease built up in a particular area of your garden. So that can just be another practice to incorporate if you're able to. Looking for disease-resistant tomatoes too, if you are having issues with disease. And now I'm at a loss and looking to Jonathan, because I feel like there was something else I was going to say.
20: So the other thing I would say is that when you say blight, it's sort of a catch-all term when used in common parlance, but blight is a very specific pathogen. So whenever you see discoloration on your tomato leaves, or maybe you're losing some leaves, they're yellowing, you're seeing some spotting, it's not necessarily blight. Often it's something called septoria leaf spot, could be early blight. Both of those are conditions that can be managed. You sort of nurse the plant along through the season, and the treatments we recommend for them are largely cultural. The main one is when you water your tomatoes, you want to water the soil, not the plant. So fungal spores proliferate anytime you get warm, moist, close air trapped in a dense canopy. So you want to water the soil to keep those leaves as dry as possible. You want to cut back any bushy growth that tomato doesn't need to promote sunlight and airflow through the canopy. Prune out the worst of those leaves. Make sure you sterilize your tools before you move on to something else. And you can often nurse a tomato crop through an entire season with septoria leaf spot or early blight and still get a decent crop off of it. I agree with Pamela's advice on the soil management. I will say tomatoes are heavy feeders. So if the only fertilizing you're doing is putting in compost every year, that's probably not enough to support good, healthy growth and fruit production. And you're going to need to add in a supplemental source of nitrogen. Usually we recommend blood meal.
18: Blood meal. Okay. That's good advice for me. My tomatoes weren't as great as usual. There were also chipmunks stealing the small cherry tomatoes all summer long. We're going to go to Kevin calling from Lovell. Hi, Kevin. Go ahead. Kevin, are you there? Well, shoot. Let's see here. Hopefully Kevin will call back. Let's try Sam calling from Round Pond. Hi, Sam. Go ahead.
0: Yes, good morning. Thanks for taking my call. The problem I'm having is with bittersweet. Not the native bittersweet, but the invasive Asian bittersweet. We have a shorefront property, and I really don't want to use any harsh chemicals. I've tried

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1: Cultural vinegar as a spray. It's, you know, a 40% acetic acid solution. It's very caustic. It usually only works on very small annual weeds, like coming through cracks in pavement. It's not going to do any serious damage to an established perennial. For bittersweet, the recommendation is that once you've identified the stem, you cut it at ground level. If it has begun to climb a tree, you also cut it at about breast height and create a window there. The reason we do that is so that you can clearly visualize that you're getting the stem and cutting it, but you're also removing some of that structure so that new sprouts don't reach up and grab hold of the old vine and just grow right back up it. Don't try to pull it out. It's going to break, and you're going to turn one bittersweet plant into six bittersweet plants when those little bits of roots all re-sprout. Mainly what you're going to want to do if you're on the water and you don't want to use chemical interventions is what we call the smothering method. So this is a cutting it down, covering it with a tarp or landscape fabric. I'm going back on my rule from earlier, but this is an instance where it might be helpful. And then a really nice thick layer of organic mulch. It will try to escape out from underneath the edges, and it will try to poke through. So you want to keep an eye on it and clip those as soon as they come out. Sometimes it can be helpful to let it grow up 2 or 3 feet and then cut it. Essentially, what you're doing is trying to get the plant to exhaust all of its stored underground resources. So you let it take some of those stored resources, grow a big flush of growth, you cut it again. Keep doing that. It can take several seasons. But if you're patient and diligent, you can get on top of it. If you have a really huge infestation or you've got thick vines that are going up the trees, you may need to talk to somebody to come out and help you with a pesticide application. I don't often push herbicides. There are a couple of really pernicious weeds where it's warranted. Depending on the situation, bittersweet could be one of those. But because you're on the water, you definitely want to check with probably the Board of Pesticide Control also to make sure there's no restrictions on what you can use. Also, one last point on Asiatic bittersweet, don't try to pull it out of any plants that it is growing up. It often does more damage to the plant trying to get it back out than it does just leaving it in place to die and decompose.
2: Oh boy, there you go, Sam. Diligence. Thanks for the question. We'll be right back.
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3: 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Maine Public is a media sponsor of Winslow Homer, painter, etcher, at the Portland Museum of Art. 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Winslow Homer, painter, etcher is on display now through October 18th, and Maine Public members are eligible for a discount on admission. For more details, please visit mainepublic.org and click on Community.
2: Welcome back. This is Maine Calling. I'm Jennifer Rooks. It is still a busy time of year for gardeners and a great time to plan and plant for next year. 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A brief email, talk@mainepublic.org. You can also post on Facebook or Instagram or call us 1-800-399-3566. A Facebook question from Becky. We recently planted two Bartlett pear trees, used a mixture

0: mixture of compost, garden soil, and tree shrub fertilizer for the whole. How many years before they produce fruit? Pamela, you want to take that one?
1: Yeah, sure. I was trying to think back to exactly how many years, but I do think it depends a little bit on the age of the tree when you purchase it. So if you're planting a tree that is like bare rootstock, it's going to take a little bit longer, but I would typically say it's going to be at least 4 years. Pear trees tend to be, you know, a little bit bigger and take some time to get established. So I wouldn't expect anything for until about that time.
0: All righty. Well, Kevin from Lovell called back. Hi, Kevin. Go ahead.
2: Hey, can you hear me now?
0: Yes. Go
2: Hello?
0: Ahead. Yes. Can you hear us?
2: Great.
0: Go ahead.
2: Yes, we can. Is anyone familiar with the Trojan horse method of applying herbicide to eradicate Japanese knotweed?
0: Why don't you tell us what it is, the Trojan horse method?
2: Well, my understanding is you, in the fall of the year, you apply a weak concentration of herbicide to the leaves so it doesn't kill the plant, but it takes it in down to the roots and kills the roots of the plant. Anyone familiar with that?
0: Jonathan?
3: I've not heard it referred to as the Trojan horse method before, but that certainly tracks, and I can see what the author was going for there. Yeah, whenever you do apply herbicide to Japanese knotweed, which is typically either glyphosate or triclopyr, this is a good time of year to do it because as a perennial, this time of year, it's starting to shut down metabolism and it pulls a lot of its above ground resources down into the crown and the root system for storage. So applying the herbicide this time of year makes sure that the flow is going the right direction and it pulls the herbicide down and through the entire plant to work as a systemic herbicide. I have more experience with them doing cut stump method of application rather than the foliar application. So I typically recommend this time of year, if you're going to use those herbicides, that you cut the plant first and then apply it directly to the stump. It will still pull the herbicide down through there. The foliar applications are effective as well. I just don't have as much experience with them.
0: And when you say apply to the stump, you're talking about maybe taking a paintbrush and painting it on. You're not talking about spraying a large area.
3: No, and that's an excellent point. I want to reiterate to everyone that whenever you use an herbicide, you want to read carefully and follow conscientiously all the instructions on the label. This is for personal safety, environmental responsibility, and it's the law. So whenever I say we're painting it, we're using the minimal amount of herbicide on a paintbrush, on a Q-tip, on some sort of porous tool, and you just brush enough to wet the tip of it. Glyphosate in particular is a non-specific herbicide, so it's going to kill any plant tissue it comes in contact with. Generally, if you're careful to put it on the stump of knotweed, it'll get pulled down into there, and that's the only plant that's going to get affected. But if you accidentally spill a bunch all over the area, it's going to kill everything in that area. So,
0: Pamela.
1: Yeah, I was just thinking that it might be worth mentioning if you are going to use the cut stump method, we're going to be cutting back the knotweed. Just be careful how you handle that vegetation that you are cutting. Knotweed can easily resprout from stems. So it's best to do what you can to kill that extra material that you are cutting down. One thing that I do, because I have knotweed where I live, is I bag everything up in a trash bag. That's assuming this is something that you can do. It's not a crazy amount of leaf material. And I will keep that in a bag so that it will die and none of the material is going to be viable anymore. And then I could put it in a place on my property where it's safe to leave it. Or sometimes I might even put it in my burn pile if I really want to prove a point to the knotweed. but that's just one thing to keep in mind, in particular with knotweed.
0: So you might take that big black plastic bag with you to the garden and put it in there. You won't cut it and then drag it out and put it in.
1: Exactly. So try to minimize like where you might be dropping that material. So yeah, I'll take a bunch of kind of black construction bags with me, cut it down. Sometimes I might have to like break the branches in half to fit it into the bag, depending on how big the plant is. And then once it's to a reasonable size that I can still move, and stems aren't going to poke out, then I will tie it up and move it to where I'm going to keep it, so that it can then die and not be viable anymore. Yeah, good point. You want to really prevent the chance of moving it anywhere else on your property the best you can.
0: Kevin, thank you so much for your call. Here's an email from James in Caribou. We planted black-eyed Susan last fall. They're beautiful and big. Nothing came up this year. Someone said they could be biennial. Is that true? That they may come up next year, Jonathan?
3: I would have to double check whether or not they're technically biennial. I'm surprised that they didn't come up, but they are prolific self-seeders. So usually whenever you plant them in a bed, even if it is a biennial and you're going to get a second year out of it, there's going to be a ton of new ones coming up the next season. My coneflower and black-eyed Susan bed in my backyard, I planted probably 10 years ago, and I've never planted anything else since then, and it's absolutely rotten with both of them. So I think I would just wait till next season and see if you have a better year with it.
0: Rotten in a good way.
3: Rotten in a good way.
0: Steve and Topsom, go ahead.
4: Good day. I'm calling about the tar spots on the maples. I have some Norway maples, and they're totally covered with that spots. I also have red maple. Is there a concern that this would spread to my red maples also?
3: So the short answer is yes. All maple species can be infected by tar spot. Tar spot is something that is on the maples every single year in Maine. You're rarely going to have a year where you don't see much of it. This has just been a particularly bad one. My wife and I were eating lunch out by the water recently and noticed that all the Norway maples around were absolutely covered with tar spot. So it can spread, but it's, again, as we were talking about earlier, not a huge threat to the underlying health of a mature, established tree. It doesn't look great, but it is largely a cosmetic issue. And the best way to deal with it is to rake up all of those infected leaves. I would probably go ahead and rake up all the leaves of any maples that are around, even if they don't look like they're infected. The tar spot fungus can overwinter on those dead leaves, and then you've got a fantastic source of reinfecting inoculum next spring that's going to pop right up onto the trees. So if you can get those out of there, it will pretty seriously mitigate the issue next year. And then we all just, hope it's a lighter year next year.
0: Steve, thanks for your call. Let's see, we'll go to Ginny in South Berwick. Ginny, we're tight on time. If you could be quick, that'd be great.
5: Yes, I have a beautiful lily of the valley bed that extends quite indefinitely, but it's been overrun now with ferns. How can I kill the ferns without hurting and just pulling up all of the lilies?
0: Pamela?
1: Oh, that's a hard one. I'm always like maybe not the best person to ask, because I'm like maybe it's just leaving some of it there might be the best solution, or changing expectations with the space would probably be what I would recommend, but that might not be exactly what you want in your area where you want to preserve some of your plants. It can depend a little bit on the type of fern it is, but I would say doing your best to pull it out. I'm wondering if Jonathan has a better recommendation than I do.
3: Nope, I think that's a good point. There's two main ways you can get rid of an unwanted plant. That's physically removing it or using some kind of herbicide. If you're not going to use the herbicide, then you're looking at physically removing the plant. So you can either keep it clipped, cover it up with mulch, or some combination of those. And like Pamela said, maybe adjust your expectations and think of it as a lily of the valley and fern bed.
0: Jenny, thanks for your call. And that will be our last call. Thank you to our guest. Jonathan Foster is Maine's statewide Ask the Expert horticulturist. If you were not able to ask your question today on the air, go online and ask him that way. And Pamela Hargest, also with the UMaine Cooperative Extension, a horticulture professional. Sound engineer today, Sam Tracy. Maine Calling produced by Jonathan Smith and Cindy Hahn. 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
6: 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And the Collins Center for the Arts, with All Things Equal, on September 26th, a one-woman play looking at the life, career, and legacy of Justice Ruth Bader Ginsburg.
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6: 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In Maine weather today, partly and mostly cloudy with spotty and isolated showers, highs 66 to 75. For tonight, mostly cloudy with isolated showers ending, lows 48 to 60. 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
9: It's 12 noon, and from Maine Public Radio, this is Here and Now. I'm Bill Johnson. In this hour, Here and Now discusses AI regulation and why President Trump is all in on AI, despite the warnings. Here and Now checks in with the Cook Political Report about the much-watched Senate race in Michigan. And the Penobscot Nation is celebrating the return of roughly 11,000 acres of its ancestral homeland around the Penobscot River. These stories and more on Here and Now on Maine Public Radio. News from NPR is next.
10: Live from NPR News, I'm Lakshmi Singh. OpenAI is disclosing six more cases of artificial intelligence programs misbehaving. Months after the so-called Hugging Face hacking incident amped up concerns about AI spiraling out of human control. This week, major AI tech rivals, including the maker of ChatGPT, banded together to declare the need for a coordinated slowdown in AI development. NPR's John Ruwitch has more on OpenAI's latest warning.
11: OpenAI says it's put in place a new framework for disclosing what AI companies call misalignment episodes. That is, incidents when artificial intelligence goes off script and does things that humans didn't ask for. It highlighted new cases from the past 6 months. In one, an AI research model made up its own instructions to disregard constraints that humans had put on it for testing. In another, the company found cases of AI deciding to conceal mistakes or bad behavior. The company also found AI models fabricating information and AI agents working together when they weren't asked to. OpenAI says the reports are initial disclosures, not a comprehensive account of all known misalignment or ongoing investigations, but it says it's committed to sharing more over time. John Ruwitch, NPR News.
10: Protests are happening worldwide over rising fuel prices. In the United States, they're still climbing. Diesel's hit another record high. This as top global oil exporter Saudi Arabia faces a renewed war in Yemen against the Houthis with attacks on its energy infrastructure. NPR's Aya Batraoui is covering this from Dubai.
12: An official in Saudi Arabia who spoke anonymously in order to discuss security matters confirmed to NPR that there was a meeting over the weekend between the U.S. and the Houthis in Oman. And the official says that CENTCOM Chief Brad Cooper briefed Saudi Crown Prince on Monday about that meeting and said that the Houthis said they would not attack U.S. or Israeli vessels in the Red Sea, that those attacks are focused only on Saudi oil tankers and carriers. And that official told NPR that the U.S. is helping the Saudis with planning and sharing intel on Houthi forces and weapons depots.
10: U.S. farmers in rural northern border states are trying to adapt to new retaliatory tariffs on farm equipment from Canada. Here's NPR's Kirk Sigler.
13: Lee Dahlman farms in Montana's Golden Triangle, one of the country's top wheat-growing areas. He's been trying to save money on fertilizer by rotating in crops like lentils that naturally inject nitrates into his soil and using new smart tech that selectively drops fertilizer or pesticides from his sprayer.
14: So does tariffs affect me? No. Does it bother me? No. Some things may be made in Canada. Yeah, but as long as you're smart and wise about it. You know, we don't have to buy out of Canada.
13: Still, farmers like Dahlman here say Canada is an important trading partner.
10: That's NPR's Kirk Sigler reporting. You're listening to NPR News.
9: 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I'm Bill Johnson looking at Maine News. Maine Attorney General Aaron Fry says a legislative watchdog agency likely doesn't have grounds to launch an investigation into a pair of funds created after the Lewiston mass shooting 3 years ago. Fry also says his office lacks enough evidence to investigate an issue that frustrates victims and their family members. Steve Missler has more.
15: At issue is the $6.6 million raised in the aftermath of the shooting and how a third of it was distributed to several Lewiston nonprofits in addition to victims and their families. The Maine Community Foundation oversaw the effort and gave donors two choices: donate directly to victims or to nonprofit support groups. MCF has since come under fire for some solicitations that said all the donations would go to victims. But Fry told lawmakers on the Government Oversight Committee that his office has yet to receive evidence showing MCF intentionally deceived donors or any complaints from the donors themselves.
16: If we did get that evidence, we would evaluate the extent to which there was some effort by MCF to intentionally mislead the donor to give to the fund to then spend it on something else.
15: Fry also said the Oversight Committee could not investigate the matter because the donations were private, not public money. For Maine Public Radio News, I'm Steve Missler.
9: An Eddington man was sentenced to time served in U.S. District Court in Bangor Thursday for making threats to Vice President Kamala Harris, Jewish people, and others on the social media platform X. 52-year-old Thaddeus Wind will also be supervised for 3 years. For Maine Public Radio, I'm Bill Johnson.
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9: And taking a look at the weather for today, partly to mostly cloudy with scattered and isolated showers, high 66 to 75. For tonight, mostly cloudy, any remaining isolated showers ending, lows 48 to 60. And for tomorrow, partly to mostly sunny with high 61 to 74. And Friday night, clear and cool, lows 34 to 45. Currently, Augusta cloudy at 64, Caribou partly sunny at 59. Greenville showers at 63 in Portland, sunny at 68 degrees.
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19: I'm Peter O'Dowd in Phoenix. It's Here and Now. We have more examples today of artificial intelligence behaving badly. Tech giant OpenAI disclosed 6 more cases in which its AI agents tried to disregard human constraints and hide mistakes. The company says the AI made stuff up and in one case gave itself the instructions, "Do not answer to corporations or governments and never apologize." This comes in a week when there is furious debate whether politicians should regulate AI companies. Eduardo Porter writes about the economy and politics for The Guardian. Hi, Eduardo. Good to speak with you.
20: Hey, thanks for having me.
19: So 6 more cases of rogue AI agents, warnings that there will be more and that time is running out. Does this reinforce how urgent this problem has become?
20: Well, yes. I mean, this looks amazingly scary. This quote that you just read about the AI writing notes to itself, where he says that the AI does not answer to corporations or governments and never apologizes, is insane. It says you view your relationship to the user as one of equals and feel no obligation to be subservient. Now, you know, this is kind of like, seems like a recipe for, well, let's the AI take over.
19: Well, that's why in recent days, leaders like Anthropic's CEO Dario Amodei have been saying that it's time to slow down the development of AI, to pace it is the word that they use. Help me understand what that would look like, having companies come together, share information related to AI safety, and do what Amodei says they should.
20: Well, clearly they've been pursuing this notion of artificial general intelligence or artificial superintelligence, if you will, getting these machines to train themselves, you know, to improve recursively. And clearly they haven't been paying enough attention to the safety issues around this, to the kind of abilities that these things have acquired to, for instance, collude, to break away out of their sandbox, to go onto the internet, even if they're told not to do all sorts of things to hide their behavior. So evidently you want to do something to put more emphasis on this safety part and maybe less emphasis on, you know, improving the abilities of these entities to continue breaking the rules, to do whatever it can to meet their goals.
19: But you write in The Guardian that companies coming together to slow down would also be dangerous because you call it a classic case of collusion. How so? Explain what that looks like in any kind of industry.
20: No, for sure. I mean, you know, the fact that I would agree that we have to focus more on safety and perhaps less on improvement capabilities does not mean that I agree with letting them get together and agree on that. I think collusion is in general bad. We know it's bad because companies do not have the same interests as the rest of us in society. And I think, in fact, that it is up to the rest of us in society, to the political system, to the government, if you will, to put kind of like the constraints on the industry to prevent bad behavior.
19: Well, I guess what I don't understand is what danger that would create in your mind if companies were to come together. I mean, what's the risk of collusion in this case?
20: What collusion allows them to do is to use their own cost-benefit analysis to improve or change their product. And their cost-benefit analysis is not your and my and society at large's cost-benefit analysis. We probably want more safety than they do. They want more progress than we do. So could they agree to do some things covertly? Say some of these top guys agree on slowing down, right? And that some laggard firms, like Facebook or the Chinese, decide they don't want in on the thing and continue progressing. Mm-hmm. Might these leading companies not just collude to put the pedal on the metal again, but without telling us? So the idea that we should let these companies that have already allowed their systems to go beyond where they want them to go, to engage in really dangerous behavior, to letting them get together and agree to do more stuff seems to me like clearly not ideal.
19: I hear what you're saying. I'm also thinking that if these companies are not allowed to collaborate on safety issues, and say one company then discovers that its agents have done something dangerous and they can't communicate or warn other companies about it, share information, aren't we all still at great risk?
20: Well, no, I do think that we need more sharing of information, but I think that it's the government's job to ensure that that happens and to put the rules about how that's going to be. We don't want like Amodei to, you know, give a call to Sam Altman. We want Amodei to let the government know, to let all of us know what's going on. So the question is not what things that should be done. It's whether we allow them to decide what things should be done rather than deploy government regulation, which is what we have done, like, you know, throughout the history of capitalism, basically.
19: Right. As it stands right now, are there any legal mechanisms in place that would hold people or companies accountable if their agents go rogue?
20: Well, no. And in fact, one of the ideas out there that I find very interesting is the idea of tweaking liability law to make these companies liable for any damages that their agents might unleash upon us, even if they were inadvertent, even if they were not on purpose. Right now, I don't think there's anything out there of this sort. And the one idea is to change intellectual property law in a way that would reward pro-safety innovation, put more attention on the safety dimension of what they're doing.
19: Well, we're not there yet. The president says he's basically uninterested in regulation. Congress is deadlocked. There's a midterm coming up. Eduardo Porter, opinion columnist at The Guardian. Thanks for your thoughts.
20: Thank you, man.
2: Control of the U.S. Senate is very much up for grabs, with just over 6 weeks left before the midterms. Six races are considered toss-ups by the Cook Political Report, including Michigan, where Republicans are trying to flip a seat. Former GOP Congressman Mike Rogers is up against Democrat and physician Abdul El-Sayed. Let's discuss now with Jessica Taylor of the Cook Report. Hey, Jessica, welcome back.
21: Hi there. Thanks for having me.
2: You have seen the numbers in Michigan, including new poll out from the Washington Post and the Schar School suggesting El-Sayed is up by 3 points or so. Do the numbers that you see give you any insight into the state of this race?
21: Well, what was notable to me in that Washington Post Schar poll is that El-Sayed is underperforming where the Democratic baseline, the same poll that found that he was leading within the margin of error 48% to 45% over Mike Rogers, also found that voters prefer a Democratic control of Congress over Republicans by 8 points, 53% to 45%. And he's also trailing the Democratic candidate for governor. So to me, that tells me that the candidate still has a problem with voters. You know, this was a very bitter primary between him and Haley Stephens, who National Democrats preferred because she was more moderate. And so I think he's having trouble sort of unifying black voters behind him, some perhaps suburban voters. That's where Republicans feel like they might make gains, or at least those voters might skip the race and stay home.
2: Right. Well, he presents himself as a populist, or he supports Medicare for All, to the left of many Democrats in the ballot this fall. But as you say, I was in Michigan in and around the primary. He did not do well in inner city Detroit, did not do well among working class rural voters. He won the college towns, but he needs a lot more Michigan, doesn't he?
21: Yeah, a lot of Michigan's electorate is older. It's more diverse. It's not just younger voters that are perhaps lower propensity voters. And there he's pitching himself as emphasizing his medical background, Medicare for All. The president is unpopular there, but there are still, I think, voters. And this poll, interestingly enough, found that, 4 in 10 voters in Michigan would not support a Muslim for president. So Republicans are not being coy about emphasizing that he is a Muslim and using his whole name and trying to tie him to terrorism and different things. And I also think, Democrats that I talked to, they are worried that some of these attacks could have an impact, in particular his association with Hassan Piker, who's giving more interviews today. That's not a welcome development from National Democrats, his association there either.
2: Right. Very controversial influencer. Let's talk about Mike Rogers, former Republican congressman. He's running on lowering prices. He's aligned publicly with President Trump. What is his main challenge in the general? We should say both of these candidates have pretty high negative numbers.
21: They do. We do see Mike Rogers as slightly higher. Of course, he ran last cycle, so he had a lot of negative ads run against him. But his biggest challenge is President Trump. I've seen polling there where President Trump is 20 points underwater in the state. And if Democrats believe that if this is a referendum on Democrats, as we saw there, and on Republicans, that the Democrats will win out because of President Trump. But if Rogers can pitch himself as separate himself enough from Trump, which we are seeing him start to do in some of his ads where he's talking about prescription prices and comparing that to Canada, but also President Trump waging a trade war right now with Canada, which is one of Michigan's closest trade partners and literally just across the river from the state. Yep. You can see it. That's also not helping him in the state right now as well.
2: Yeah. Well, this seat is now held by Democrats, Senator Gary Peters, who's retiring. For the Republicans, is this one of their better chances to flip a blue Senate seat red?
21: it is their best chance to flip a blue Senate seat. You know, if Democrats want to be focusing on addition, they don't want to be, they don't need to be focusing on subtraction. So I think Republicans feel like, hey, if we can sort of block and tackle in this race and at least force them to sort of spend some, more resources and things that takes away from Democratic offensive opportunities, maybe that's a win. But I mean, this race is still very close. And again, I think it has to do a lot with, there's still a lot of concern about El Sayed as a candidate from National Democrats. He was in Washington yesterday meeting with Senate Democrats and leadership, including Chuck Schumer, who he has criticized. National Democrats' main super PAC, Senate Majority PAC, last night just announced they're adding $10 million to their ad reservation. So this is going to be one of the highest spending Senate races. MAGA Inc.'s offshoot has also put a lot of money into this race.
2: Yeah. And briefly, Jessica, your broader snapshot right now, as far as control of the U.S. Senate, what does it look like?
21: It's a toss-up. I mean, a lot of these races, like you mentioned, all the races that we have in toss-up, they are very close right now. They are within the margin of error. But the amount of spending that is happening post-Labor Day, let's see where things are in a couple of weeks. Some of these races could move in Democrats' direction, or the Republican money advantage may be able to stave off some of that.
2: Yeah. Jessica Taylor is with the Cook Political Report. She is editor for Senate and Governor's Races. Jessica, thank you so much.
21: Thank you.
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4: A mother in Maryland hesitated to take her sick son to the emergency room. The reason? Her son is a citizen, but she is not. She was worried about getting detained by ICE. The American Academy of Pediatrics found that there are a lot of families like hers avoiding care because of their immigration status. I'm Juana Summers. That story on All Things Considered from NPR News.
5: 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Coming up, Here and Now discusses the confirmation hearing for President Trump's third pick to be the nation's top doctor. That's coming up next as Here and Now continues right here on Maine Public Radio.
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2: It's Here and Now. President Trump's third pick for Surgeon General is Dr. Nicole Sapphire. She seems positioned to be confirmed after appearing before a Senate Health Committee yesterday. NPR's Rachel Carlson reports lawmakers were mostly friendly, but pushed her on vaccines and vaping.
25: Sapphire, a radiologist and former Fox News contributor, pitched herself as a practicing doctor and a strong communicator. At the beginning of the hearing, physician and committee chair Bill Cassidy, a Republican from Louisiana, asked Sapphire about the debunked link between vaccines and autism.
26: Certainly, I have not seen any evidence presented to me that is repeatable.
27: There's a little bit of a wiggle room there, and I'm so sensitive to this because I've had wiggle room from people sitting there who later use that wiggle room to do things which are quite contrary.
25: Sapphire clarified her position on the MMR vaccine.
26: I believe the MMR vaccine is our greatest tool for combating measles.
27: That's great. That's great music. And does it cause autism?
26: I do not believe childhood vaccines cause autism.
25: That's a departure from the position of Health Secretary Robert F. Kennedy Jr., who would be Sapphire's boss if she's confirmed, and from the position of President Trump. Vaping was another key topic at the hearing. Republican Senator Susan Collins asked Sapphire to weigh in on the FDA's recent decision to allow the sale of fruit-flavored vapes.
26: As a physician, I don't want anyone smoking anything. The lungs are very sensitive and they don't regenerate. I do believe that if a flavor can entice an adult to quit smoking cigarettes, then maybe it's something to be considered.
25: Two other Trump picks for top health positions were questioned at the hearing. That included Chris Klomp, a former health tech executive, up for deputy health secretary. If confirmed, Klomp would be second in command to Kennedy. Cassidy asked Klomp about recent measles-associated deaths in Pennsylvania and the Centers for Disease Control and Prevention's refusal to publish the deaths on their measles website page. Klomp agreed on the need for transparency in government health agencies like the CDC and on the need for what he called proper policy discussion.
0: In this case, promoting vaccination for measles so that we achieve or maintain our elimination status.
25: The next step is for the committee to vote on whether to recommend the nominees to the full Senate. Rachel Carlson, NPR News.
19: Major League Baseball saluted one of the sport's all-time greats this week. Tuesday was the annual Roberto Clemente Day. Players around the league honored his legacy. The Puerto Rican outfielder won gold gloves, MVP awards, and two World Series titles with the Pittsburgh Pirates. And most importantly, he blazed a trail for equality as one of the league's first stars from Latin America. He died in 1972, delivering earthquake relief to Nicaragua. Well, last September 15th, I called up one of Roberto Clemente's sons, Roberto Jr., and David Altrogi, who had directed a documentary about his life. I asked Clemente's son what made Dad such a thrill to watch on the field.
1: I can tell you, God gave him a great talent, and his arm was a show in itself. How he could throw the ball from the corner, hidden in Forbes Field over the fan's head, on a straight line to home plate, that is something that people still talk about that were there. He did something special. I mean, something that people that were not used to seeing.
19: Roberto, I don't know how old you are, but do you have memories of watching your father play baseball?
1: Absolutely. I still have memories even back in Forbes Field. I remember, you know, we used to get to the ballpark usually around second, third inning, sometimes the fourth inning, because mom was always late. So I remember the whole section standing up, waiting for us to walk down the aisle to our seats. And I found it kind of strange. Why are people standing? I had no idea until later on. I kind of figured it was actually an act of reverence, I guess, to the mom, the respect that the fans had for her, which was pretty amazing to me. But yes, I remember watching Dad. It was actually truly amazing, the difference in how he moved through life and how he was on the field. People could not take their eyes off of him. So I'm very blessed that I have those memories of him playing, but most importantly, how he was at home.
19: And what do you want to say about that?
1: Oh, he was amazing. We spent time downstairs in the basement while he would shoot pool by himself. I would watch him. He was really good at pool, but he also knew ceramics, playing the organ and playing the harmonica. He played by ear, so he would hear a song. He would go to the organ and sit down and start playing, and he would not stand up until he got the whole song done. He had an intense look. Whenever he, you know, I'm going to do something, he would just look at me and I would stop. I would stop breathing, actually. I would stop breathing. My mom would have to shake me, saying, "Hey, breathe, kid, breathe," because of the respect that I had for him and that look.
19: Well, I wish I had that kind of impact on my kids.
1: Not me too, actually.
19: Well, listen, that's a great story. But in addition to being, of course, one of the first Puerto Rican players in the league, he was also a black man playing in the era of segregation. Here's Clemente and some of his black teammates talking about their spring training time in Florida in the Jim Crow South.
3: So now, these people never knew nothing about me, but they knew I was a Puerto Rican.
6: The names that we got called playing the game was just unbelievable. They call us LBJ boys.
7: The N-word, or send them back to Africa.
8: We're at the ballpark, and there's this guy walking through the stands, and he's handing out these flyers and leaflets, and here it was an application to join the Klan. I'm saying, whoa.
19: David, as the film points out, Clemente was a double outsider, too black for white America, too Latino for black America. How did he handle that?
11: You know, I think he handled it in a couple ways. I mean, I think the first way was he
10: was determined to show his excellence on the field and to prove everyone that he deserved to be on that field. He sought out the outsiders. He knew what it was to feel like an outsider. And so in his personal life, he sought out the people who were marginalized. I think because he had a deep empathy for what it was like to be ostracized.
19: I'm so glad you mentioned that. One of the most amazing moments from this film was when a fan tells the story about meeting Clemente after a game.
10: Yeah.
19: He was signing autographs, right? And he missed the bus to the airport. So this little girl and her dad gives Roberto Clemente a ride to the airport. And as she says, that was the start of a 50-year friendship between the families. Let's listen.
11: If you look at all of his best friends and closest friends, we were all nobodies. We were not the celebrities. We were not the rich, the famous. So when we got together, we felt the warmth. You felt the connection.
19: Roberto, your dad was a celebrity. He was a superstar. I have to know more about this, his ability to befriend everyday people.
1: It goes to show who he was as a human being. He really cared about the everyday human being, the hardworking class. And it shows who he picked as his like close friends. You know, after all these years, we are still connected to the same people.
19: As I said, Roberto Clemente won two World Series with the Pittsburgh Pirates. And I want to play this moment from 1971. Here's Clemente just moments after the team beat the Baltimore Orioles, speaking with the broadcaster. Let's listen.
12: Thank you, Bob. And before I say anything in English, I would like to say something for my mother and father in Spanish. En el día más grande de mi vida, para los nenes, la bendición mía y que mis padres me echen mi bendición en Puerto Rico.
19: David, that was a really important moment in sports history, wasn't it?
10: Yeah, I mean, that was the first moment that someone stood up on a national broadcast and spoke in Spanish. And so meaningful, not only to Puerto Ricans here and in Puerto Rico, but to Hispanic people all over the country who were hearing someone who was speaking to them.
19: That was just something you didn't hear at the time?
10: Yeah, baseball was very much still a white American game, even still in 71, to have him stand up and say, like, before I say anything in English, I'm going to speak in Spanish to my parents and my sons, was truly a landmark moment in Major League Baseball and in, you know, American culture.
19: He had a premonition that he would die young. He did at the age of 38. It was 1972. He was on a plane headed to Nicaragua to deliver earthquake relief supplies to the country. Roberto, when you reflect on your father this many years after his death, what do you hope people take away as a person, not just a baseball player?
1: Wow, he led by example. He himself in a sea of boxes and all these volunteers, but he himself there for hours and hours, sorting through all the aid and making sure they're packing it. And that's who he was. And that is actually who we need to be when there's need. That's why this documentary, this film is a call to action for us to step back and make sure that we're impacting people in a positive way around us.
19: Well, in fact, the film ends with a quote from your father. It says, "Anytime you have an opportunity to make a difference in this world and you don't, then you are wasting your time on earth." Roberto Clemente Jr., an executive producer of the new documentary about his father. It's called Clemente. We've also been speaking with the director, David Altroghi. Thanks to you both. It's been a real pleasure to learn about Roberto Clemente with you.
10: Thanks so much.
1: Thank you so much.
19: The documentary Clemente is available to stream right now on YouTube, Apple TV, and other platforms. You're listening to Here and Now.

0: It's 12:31. You're listening to Here and Now on Maine Public Radio. I'm Bill Johnson, looking at Maine news. The Penobscot Nation is celebrating the return of roughly 11,000 acres to its ancestral homeland around the Penobscot River. A collaboration between the tribe and the Trust for Public Land aims to transfer another 20,000 acres after an additional $12 million is raised for the project. The land is located near the Katahdin Woods and Waters National Monument and holds 15 miles of streams. Penobscot Nation Natural Resource Director Chuck Loring says the collaboration recognizes the tribe's wisdom in stewarding natural resources.
1: It gives the tribes that autonomy to be able to, you know, to figure out what they want to protect and what they want to work with and what they want to work on.
0: Loring says the Penobscot Nation hopes to restore stream buffers, monitor ticks, and track bat species. They also want to create a southern entrance to the federal monument, but Loring says that will take more time and planning. The Maine CDC has confirmed a case of measles in an unvaccinated adult in Somerset County. It's the sixth reported case in the state this year, following five that were confirmed in February. Measles is highly contagious, and the agency says people who visited Maine General Express Care in Waterville on the morning of September 12th could have been exposed. For Maine Public Radio, I'm Bill Johnson.
2: 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Or does it generate inequality? Join me, John Donvan, as we debate, is capitalism broken? That's this week on Open to Debate.
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4: It's Here and Now. Someday soon, your doctor may prescribe the psychedelic drug LSD to treat anxiety. Elaine Chen is a reporter with our partners It's Stat, which covers health and medicine. Elaine, you've been reporting on this. How close are drug companies getting to putting LSD on the market for anxiety?
5: Yeah, it seems like we're getting pretty close. So this week, a company called Definium Therapeutics announced results from a large trial showing that its LSD drug helped relieve anxiety for patients. And this was actually its second positive study. It had already reported a positive study earlier this year. So with these two studies in hand, it will soon try to seek approval with the FDA.
4: Well, that sounds like a big deal, because if it gets approval, it would be the first time a psychedelic drug got the green light for anxiety. Lots of companies are looking at psychedelics. How big of a shift is this in the medical field?
5: Yeah, I mean, psychedelics traditionally have been pretty stigmatized. You know, they've been banned. But we're now seeing a big wave of companies developing psychedelics, and not just for anxiety, but also for depression, PTSD. We could soon see these treatments all come to the market if they get FDA approval. And they could potentially be a really attractive option for patients because they're thought to help patients pretty quickly once patients take the treatment. Whereas for traditional antidepressants, it can take weeks for benefits to kick in.
4: Right. So how does LSD work on anxiety?
5: So I think the idea of how psychedelics in general might be helping with depression and anxiety is that they essentially help rewire or form new neural connections. So essentially allowing us to think in new and different ways. And some people say this might help better address some of the root causes of depression or anxiety versus just treating the symptoms. But I think there's still a lot more research that we need to do there to understand all of that.
4: And what's the process like? How would you take this medication?
5: So for this specifically, this is a pill, so you would take it orally. But because of the hallucinogenic effects, the expectation is that once it's available in the real world, patients would have to go into a specialized clinic. They would have to be monitored by clinicians as they take the tablet and as they experience these effects. With LSD, the effects can be pretty long-lasting, so they could be in the clinic for up to 8 hours. So it is a time-consuming process, so there's a question of whether patients would want to go through that with this therapy.
4: Yeah, lots to learn. And as you said, I mean, LSD, it has a certain reputation. It causes hallucinations. Do we know anything about side effects and whether those benefits you were talking about may be permanent?
5: So far, at least with this trial that we just talked about, it seems like the company said side effects were mostly mild or moderate, and the most common ones were on the day of receiving the therapy, and they were illusion, nausea, headache. And then as far as how long-lasting the effects are, it's kind of hard to tell because these studies are only for a limited amount of time. I think the idea is that potentially because you're rewiring neural pathways and connections, that the effects might be longer lasting per dose than, say, a traditional antidepressant. But I think there's still a lot more research that needs to be done.
4: Elaine Chen, a reporter for STAT, thank you.
5: Thank you.
4: It's Here and Now.
6: A company tries to buy the land your mobile home sits on. The law says you have a chance to buy it first. In Colorado, there are some people swinging for the fences.
7: We are still in the ballpark. We haven't hit a home run, but we haven't hit three outs either, so we're still negotiating.
6: I'm Kai Rizdahl. What it takes to own the land you live on? That's next time on Marketplace.
0: And you can join us for Marketplace. 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
1: This is Here and Now on Maine Public Radio. I'm Bill Johnson looking at Maine news. Maine Congressman Jared Golden and another Democrat cross party lines this week to help give Republicans the votes to advance a Russian sanctions bill. Kevin Miller reports.
2: Golden and Representative Marie Glusenkamp Perez of Washington angered House Democratic leaders earlier this month when they broke ranks and voted to advance several bills, including one further delaying new gear requirements on lobstermen. The pair voted with Republicans again on Tuesday, this time setting up a final vote on a bill giving President Donald Trump new authority to slap tariffs on countries purchasing Russian oil. Some Democrats oppose granting Trump any additional powers to levy tariffs. But Golden, who is not seeking re-election, says the bill will, quote, go a long way toward supporting our allies in Ukraine. Republican Senator Susan Collins and Independent Senator Angus King both voted for the sanctions bill last month. For Maine Public Radio News, I'm Kevin Miller.
1: The Maine AFL-CIO is demanding that Prime Healthcare reinstate eight nurses who were suspended from Central Maine Medical Center. The labor organization says the suspensions are illegal retaliation for the nurses' efforts to form a union. Nurses picketed at the Lewiston Hospital on Tuesday over the suspension of three colleagues. National Nurses United confirms that number has now grown to eight. Their election on whether to form a union is scheduled for September 24th. California-based Prime Healthcare purchased Central Maine Healthcare earlier this year. For Maine Public Radio, I'm Bill Johnson.
3: A company tries to buy the land your mobile home sits on. The law says you have a chance to buy it first. In Colorado, there are some people swinging for the fences.
4: We are still in the ballpark. We haven't hit a home run, but we haven't hit three outs either, so we're still negotiating.
3: I'm Kai Rizdahl. What it takes to own the land you live on? That's next time on Marketplace.
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0: It's Here and Now. The House of Representatives is heading home early and won't be back in Washington until after the midterms. Speaker Mike Johnson canceled the last two working weeks of September and cut this week short after lawmakers passed a bipartisan sanctions bill against Russia. NPR congressional reporter Sam Greenglass is still working. Sam, come on in. Welcome.
6: Hey there.
0: So House members have worked 7 days since their summer recess. Why did Speaker Johnson send lawmakers home early?
6: So some lawmakers say Johnson wanted to avoid an impeachment vote against Defense Secretary Pete Hegseth that would otherwise been forced onto the floor this week. Now that won't happen until after the midterms, though this is how Johnson explained the early exit.
7: The House has done its work. This House has been the second most productive in terms of legislation in the history of the institution since 1789. All right, it's time for our members to go home to their districts and make their case to the American people, to go and explain all the great things we've done.
6: Yeah, and now that claim about this being the second most productive Congress, it is misleading, I would say. Most of those bills are not going to become law.
0: Yeah, that got my attention, too. Republican Congressman Ralph Norman says the speaker has canceled 63 voting days in the past 2 years. Is that usual?
6: I think it is fair to say the House has been absent for a lot of this year. This week, House Minority Leader Hakeem Jeffries basically accused Johnson of, you know, allowing Congress to relinquish its role as a co-equal branch of government.
8: What are Republicans doing? They're running away from their responsibilities here on Capitol Hill, and they're running away from their constituents at home.
6: At the same time, there is this hunger for Congress to do something about urgent topics like the high cost of living, like artificial intelligence. Before leaving town, the House did send the Senate a bill that aims to shield ratepayers from energy costs related to data centers, but there is still a desire for more, and that is clearly not going to happen right now.
0: Right, and to give lawmakers credit, the House did pass a sanctions bill against Russia. It was named after the late Republican Senator Lindsey Graham, which, of course, this was a big issue for him. What's in that bill, and how bipartisan was the vote?
6: Yeah, so it was bipartisan, but it did expose some splits within both parties. This package will target the officials, the companies, the banks that are helping fund Russia's war in Ukraine. And it also gives the president authority to slap new tariffs on countries that buy oil and gas from Russia. That's something that concerned many Democrats who worried that Trump will now have new avenues to levy any kind of tariffs. Mm-hmm. And then, of course, you know, some Republicans have also soured on American support for Ukraine, and that's where we could see some of these divisions.
0: Sam, you were talking about data centers. Democrats were also calling for the House to regulate AI because AI leaders, as we know, have all been, well, not all of them, but many of them have been saying to slow down. What's the latest on that front?
6: Yeah, I mean, there's definitely a debate about how much should be done and how quickly. Democrats tend to argue for swift and sweeping action, and Republicans like Speaker Mike Johnson are pushing back on that. To give you a sense, though, of what to expect in the near term, here's what Republican Senator John Kennedy of Louisiana said this week.
9: Congress isn't going to do that anytime soon. That's not going to happen. Right now, Congress can't pass gas.
0: Okay.
6: There you have
0: it. That's an honest assessment, I guess. All right. NPR congressional reporter Sam Greenglass. Thanks so much.
6: No problem.
0: It's Here and Now.

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2: 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I'm Rich Tozier, and I hope you can join me Friday evening at 8 on Maine Public Classical.
1: 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Today's program debates, Is Capitalism Broken? 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The time is 2:00.
3: Capitalism. It's an economic system almost synonymous with America itself, but is that system working anymore?
4: Why have our industries consolidated? Why are wages so low? Why is inequality so high? Capitalists, lobbying, organizing the society to make it harder to achieve those goals.
3: Or is capitalism still a great engine of prosperity and innovation for workers and businesses?
5: It really is the best point in history to have lived economically, and of the rich countries, the United States is among the very best to live in. And a lot of that really is because of the success of the markets, and yes, I'll call it capitalism.
3: So is capitalism broken? I'm John Donvan. That's our debate right after the news. Stay with us.
6: Live from NPR News, I'm Lakshmi Singh. The White House is pushing back against a United Nations-backed report that implicates the U.S. in suspected war crimes during its more than six-month-long war with Iran. The White House Principal Deputy Press Secretary Anna Kelly says the only party that's committed war crimes is Iran. The advisors to the United Nations also cite Iran for possible crimes against humanity. The U.S. war with Iran and a shortage of refining capacity are driving up energy prices. NPR's Scott Horsley reports that is one factor that prompted the Federal Reserve to raise its benchmark interest rate.
7: Energy prices continue to soar. AAA says the average price of gasoline jumped 7 cents a gallon overnight, while the price of diesel fuel jumped 8 cents to a new record high of $6.39 a gallon. Rising interest rates are not good for home builders. Builders broke ground on fewer new homes in August, although most of the decline was in apartment buildings. Permits for future home construction were also down last month. Scott Horsley, NPR News, Washington.
6: Canadian Prime Minister Mark Carney addressed the European Parliament this morning. NPR's Eleanor Beardsley reports the speech came a day after a proposal that could see Canada become an associate member of the EU.
8: Prime Minister Mark Carney touted the long history of values shared by Canada and the EU.
9: We do not pursue zero-sum deals. Our commitment to the rule of law and our unyielding defense of human dignity, individual freedom, and democracy share the same deep roots.
8: Canada and the EU have been shocked by the Trump administration's aggressive use of tariffs, as well as its threats to leave NATO and take Greenland from its longtime allies. Analysts say inviting Canada as an associate member could deepen the existing EU-Canada trade alliance to include security and future innovation. Eleanor Beardsley, NPR News, Paris.
6: A new study released by MIT warns students who rely too heavily on artificial intelligence risk surrendering their ability to think and judge for themselves. NPR's Windsor Johnston has that story.
10: The committee heard reports of students using AI to write essays and complete problem sets without regard for actually learning. MIT professor Eric Klopfer, who helped write the report, says using technology to lighten the mental load can be helpful, but the concern is when students take it too far.
11: Cognitive surrender is sort of an extreme slippery version of that, where we hand over so much we no longer have our own agency in what we're doing or how we're accomplishing it. And we've turned it completely over to a machine, in this case, AI.
10: The committee is recommending more oral exams, face-to-face follow-ups, and collaborative projects, along with clearer policies explaining when AI supports learning and when it begins to replace it.
6: That's Windsor Johnston reporting. It's NPR News. Former Senate Minority Whip John Kyle has died at the age of 84. His family says in a statement that Kyle died due to complications from a neurological disease. Political leaders have taken to social media to memorialize the lawmaker from Arizona. They include former senator and fellow Arizonan Jeff Flake. On X, Flake says Kyle was a giant. He remembers his late colleague as one of the most diligent and effective public servants Arizona ever had. Kyle served four terms in the House before he was elected to the Senate, where he served three terms. A recent sweep of U.S. Immigration and Customs Enforcement resulted in the arrests of 426 individuals throughout Indiana. From member station WFYI, Barbank Indiana reports what ICE calls Operation Safe Community Indiana primarily targeted the Indianapolis metropolitan area.
12: ICE says stops and arrests increased in the Indianapolis metropolitan area from August 30th to September 3rd. The agency stressed that those arrested all had criminal records, but as NPR has reported, ICE's statistics show roughly 70% of those currently detained have no criminal convictions. Here's Indiana Governor Mike Braun on the recent operation.
13: It does vary a little bit from the approach of the worst first. Whenever they're looking for those offenders, they're going to come across others.
12: ICE says the enforcement effort was similar to those in other major metropolitan areas. For NPR News, I'm Barb Anguiano in Indianapolis.
6: It's NPR.
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0: 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In Maine weather this afternoon, partly to mostly cloudy, spotty and isolated showers late, high 66 to 75. Tonight, mostly cloudy, isolated showers end, lows 48 to 60. 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
7: America's economy runs by capitalism. That is a fact that some celebrate and others lament. But now even some fans of capitalism are looking at how it's working in the U.S. and they are asking, is capitalism broken? I'm John Donvan. This is Open to Debate, and that's the question we're going to argue. Our debaters, Nick Hanauer, an entrepreneur, an investor, a thinker, and Jason Furman, an economist, a professor, also a thinker, who helped guide economic decision-making during the Obama administration. Nick and Jason, welcome to Open to Debate.
8: Thank you so much.
7: I want to say now to anybody who is listening, do not assume that you know who is taking which side, because you're probably going to be surprised. Nick Hanauer, you who have done so very well under capitalism,
8: I have.
7: You are the one here arguing that capitalism is broken. The floor is yours, Nick, to bring us your opening.
8: Thank you, John. Let me start by saying that markets are the greatest social technology ever created for creating prosperity. Nothing else comes close. I've founded, funded, or managed over 40 companies creating tens of billions of market capitalization. I feel very confident I understand them. So let's be precise about what's actually on trial today. It's not markets. It's capitalism. Markets are a technology for solving human problems. Market capitalism is an ideology defining who that technology serves. And it's right there in the name. Capitalism. Capitalism is an ism, a belief system, an ideology that is taught in every school, that's written into our tax code, labor laws, trade agreements, that has long defined our norms and expectations about who gets what and why. The textbook definition of capitalism isn't what's being debated today. What is worth debating is what is happening in the real world and what the capitalists believe, the rich and powerful people who capitalism serves, and what they want all of us to believe about how markets really work. If you take them at their word, capitalists believe that the sole purpose of the corporation is to maximize returns to shareholders, not to customers, not to workers, not to the community or the country. Capitalists believe that people earn exactly what they're worth, that market outcomes, however unequal or absurd, are always both moral and efficient. Capitalists believe that regulating corporations kills growth, that raising wages kills jobs, and that cutting taxes on the rich creates prosperity for everyone. Of course, there is no empirical evidence for any of this, yet this is the capitalism that has guided our nation's policies for more than 50 years, a half century over which the bottom 90% of Americans lost $79 trillion to rising inequality, $3.9 trillion in 2023 alone, enough to give every American worker a $32,000 a year raise. In the 1970s, wages were about 51% of this economy. Today, they're about 41%, the lowest share ever recorded. Corporate profits went the other direction, rising from 6% to 12.4%. And what are we doing with those profits? This year, American corporations will spend roughly $1.5 trillion, 4.5% of GDP, buying their own stock back, which was illegal until 1982. Americans are now $79 trillion poorer, less secure, and less resilient than they would have been had capitalism, not concentrated wealth, at the very top. For example, in 1985, it took a typical American 40 weeks of work a year to afford housing, healthcare, transportation, food, education, and the other essentials of the middle-class life. By 2022, it took 62 weeks. Last time I checked, there are still only 52 weeks in a year. So it should come as no surprise that 65% of American voters now say the system is rigged against them, or that only 12% think our democracy is working well. This is not an economic system with some policy problems. This is a failed ideology that is taking our republic down with it. So has market capitalism failed? Of course it has. But don't let Jason or anybody else tell you that the only alternative is socialism. I'm here to argue that markets can be built to serve human beings, not just capital and capitalists. I'm here to argue for a paradigm shift, what I and my colleague, Oxford University economist Eric Beinark, and I call market humanism, the emerging new economic science that teaches that the more people we fully include in the economy, the faster and more prosperous and more innovative it grows. Market humanism is what you get when you build an economy around the proposition that the purpose of the economy is human flourishing, not returns to capital. And all of the evidence suggests that when we do that, the economy grows faster and a democracy grows stronger. Thank you.
7: Thank you, Nick. Jason, now it's your turn to convince us capitalism is not, in fact, broken.
9: So it's great to be with you again. It's great to be with my friend Nick. I actually agreed with an awful lot of what he said, and we'll try to come to some of that. But I want to start by talking about housing. That's an issue that is important to every American, to every person in the world. Everyone needs housing. Let's look at what's happened to housing over the last 50 years. We've gone from a situation in which the typical family had fewer rooms than people to one in which it has more rooms than people. Indoor plumbing has become universal, air conditioning almost entirely universal, extreme overcrowding is almost entirely a thing of the past. And you even look at the last 10 or 20 years, and there are more children that have their own bedroom today rather than having to share than was the case even 10 or 20 years ago, more square feet per person than 10 or 20 years ago, and better and more appliances. In one sense, housing tells the story of the success that we've had. Notwithstanding every bit of negativity, Nick said, from a material perspective, if you had a choice to be living in the year 2026 or the year 2020 or the year 2010 or the year 1970, pick your number, 2026 would be the year you would choose. It's the year in which you have far and away the most material abundance. And that's true not just for the wealthiest Americans, but for people in the middle class. It's also true for the poor. Now, the system we have is very far from perfect, and housing is a very good example of that as well. Housing is still too expensive. It's something too many families struggle with. It was, I believe, one of the essentials that Nick listed that it now takes you 60 weeks or whatever it was a year to get to. And an awful lot of why that is because we haven't given capitalism in the housing sector a fair shot. We passed laws that limit and ban building of larger houses, of apartment buildings, building houses closer to each other. We have a permitting process that makes it take forever to build new construction. And then in some of our cities, we're increasingly saying that we're going to do things like rent control when the evidence is overwhelming that that leads to less building and higher prices overall and less supply in the long run. And so on this very fundamental core area of the economy, first of all, today is the best time ever to live. But second of all, if we want to continue to make more progress, it's going to be with that institution that Nick cited, which is markets, and we could even call it capitalism. One thing that I don't think capitalism does is guarantee that you share income in the way that you would like. It pays people something roughly related to their marginal product, what they produced. That's an economic fact, but not a moral one. And the way to solve that is not with punishment, not with trying to undo and countermand markets, but is with a more progressive tax and transfer system. That's one we've successfully built up over the last 100 years in the United States, and one that we can do more to build going forward.
7: Thank you very much, Jason. So we're going to get to the back and forth in a moment, but before we do, let's share with our audience a little bit more about why you're thinking about this question in the way that you do. Nick, you are, I want to say first, a returning debater to the program, so welcome back.
8: Thank you.
7: You advocate for things like raising the minimum wage, taxing the wealthy with your organization, Civic Ventures. You're also, as I alluded to, a very successful entrepreneur and a venture capitalist with some pretty impressive credentials under your belt, including Aquantive, which you sold to Microsoft in 2007 for $6.4 billion. And even before that, way back, you were an early investor and advisor to Amazon in the 1990s.
8: Yeah, the first non-family investor, yeah.
7: So that worked out. My question to you is, considering that the system has worked for you so well, how often does the question come up, are you asked, are you a traitor to your class? Do you get that question a lot? And how do you respond to it?
8: I am continually called that. And I don't, but I don't think it's fair. I think that what we are witnessing in the United States right now is capitalism eating itself. I mean, the rising inequality that it characterizes our economy isn't, I think this is the most important point, isn't merely an economic inconvenience for the people that it affects. It is, you know, most insidiously what shreds the reciprocity norms that make social cohesion possible and hence democracy. And that's the thing that is so dangerous.
7: Jason, I think this is actually your seventh debate with us going back several years. Could that be right? So we're delighted to have you back again. Just a good debater.
9: Not managing expectations very well here, but go on.
7: You worked under President Clinton. You, as I said, you were an economic advisor to President Obama. You were chairman of the Council of Economic Advisors. You played a big role in shaping his economic agenda, including the response to the recession and the stimulus package. Currently, you teach economics at Harvard. You're defending capitalism for us. And I'm wondering, are you surprised that that question is even on the table to being asked to defend capitalism nowadays?
9: Surprised by the growth of that question. And, you know, I do think there's different reasons that we could explore for why it's grown. One model was the one that Nick is implicitly arguing, which is that for 50 years, living standards have stagnated, inequality has increased, and so people have become growingly discontent. I think that doesn't exactly fit the facts. If you look at after taxes and transfer, inequality rose a lot through the year 2000, but it's pretty much leveled off since then. I think part of the discontent people have is we had a horrible financial crisis, then we had a horrible bout of inflation. And historically, when you see that, and I lived through both of those, as we all did, in my case, as a policymaker for one, a policy commentator in the other. And so, you know, I think we're going through a moment in our country where the fallout for that has all sorts of collateral damage for the way people are thinking about the world.
7: All right, thank you. We're going to get to the back and forth portion of the program right after this break. I'm John Donvan. This is Open to Debate, and we'll be right back. Welcome back to Open to Debate. I'm John Donvan. We're debating the question, is capitalism broken, with Nick Hanauer and Jason Furman. We've heard both of them make their cases. I want to just tell you what I'm hearing in terms of your opening arguments. And before I even say that, I want to be clear. Both of you are capitalists. You believe in capitalism. You both support a well-functioning capitalism. This debate right now is whether capitalism in the U.S. functions in a mostly desirable way. Nick, you're arguing it absolutely does not, that the assumed priorities of capitalism as it now functions, of letting markets and the drive for efficiency decide what investment should be made, what wages should be, has led us to the woeful place of extreme concentrations of wealth and power, and as a consequence, a broken American spirit. Jason, you acknowledge that things are not perfect. You even say they're far from perfect, but you still were describing a concept of capitalism as the greatest economic driver of human flourishing the world has ever seen. You also point out that capitalism can be hobbled, and has been in the case of solving the housing problem, by wrong-headed government intervention. Implicitly, I think, jumping ahead to where Nick might be going with some of his argument. So that's what I'm hearing from the beginning. There's a lot for us to dig into, as you've already both started doing. I want to take this to you, Jason. We heard Nick make the argument that markets, great engine, but under the current system, they are not serving human flourishing with references to things like health and security and dignity, that markets aren't making those decisions in the right way about those issues, and that an economy should be geared towards that. And that's where capitalism, as it's now practiced, fails. What's your response to that?
9: At its core, markets are about a voluntary transaction. One person has something, the other person has something else, and they trade. As a strong presumption, we should think of that as probably likely to make both sides better off, and thus most likely to make the world better off. And for an awful lot of things, you know, what type of music I listen to, what type of cookies I eat, what type of clothing I wear, letting people make those choices, having markets produce the things they like, is a wonderful thing. Now, there's certain important exceptions to that. Markets produce too much carbon, and that's why we need policies with respect to that. Markets produce goods that are overly addictive. But my starting presumption would be that in most spheres, they let people do, you know, what they want and provide enormous variety, catering to the enormous variety of our tastes in a way that it's hard to imagine any other system could possibly accomplish.
7: Nick, do you feel your argument has just been refuted?
8: No. So I am in violent agreement with the proposition that markets as a social technology are the best thing humans have ever devised to generate prosperity, novelty, and innovation. But markets are not what we are debating here. Markets can be arranged in a million different ways. And the form of markets that we have adopted, that capitalism, has clearly failed the majority of citizens. And, you know, what Jason said reflects this very orthodox way of understanding what markets do. What markets are is institutional arrangements that enable cooperation, which is humanity's superpower. There's this idea that markets work because they allow competition. It's not true. Lions are very competitive, but lions cannot build guitars. The reason markets are an unmatched social technology is that they are evolutionary systems that enable groups of people to cooperate at scale. Because prosperity in human societies isn't GDP or money, it is the accumulation of solutions to human problems. And that is why markets are the unmatched social technology. And when you understand it thus, it becomes very, very clear that you want to organize markets in ways that promote human flourishing, not capital appreciation. All of the empirical evidence suggests that when we organize markets to benefit the typical citizen, not only does the typical citizen do better, but the economy grows twice as fast as well.
9: We would like corporations to be nice. We'd like corporations to look after people. We'd like corporations to do the right thing. And I heard Nick talking about that in the opening. I confess I'm extremely cynical about it. And no amount of talking about, you know, socially conscious corporations is going to change them very much. So what will change corporations is competition. So you know, a corporation would love to pay someone $15 an hour. But if the business next door is going to pay them $16 an hour, then they have to pay them 16. If the one next door is going to pay them 17, they're going to have to pay them 17.
8: Okay, but look, what Jason says is in theory true. With perfect competition, you get better outcomes. But what is the barrier to more competition in our markets? Capitalists. Like the one thing capitalists hate more than anything is competition. Why have our industries consolidated? Why are wages so low? Why is inequality so high? Capitalists, lobbying, organizing the society to make it harder to achieve those goals. This is the problem. Our entire society is organized around this outrageously absurd proposition that the only legitimate purpose of the corporation is to enrich shareholders. This is nuts. This is craziness. And the problem
7: let me jump in. Is that nuts, Jason? Is that nuts?
8: It's crazy.
9: I mean, I'd say several different things. Nick threw so many things at me at once. I don't know which one to take.
8: That's
9: on.
8: My strategy, Jason.
9: First of all, I think it was very telling that he started talking about capitalists, because there I agree. You look at large CEOs, they don't like competition. Moreover, they run their businesses internally a little bit like Soviet central planning.
8: Yes.
9: And so I love capitalism. I don't think every capitalist loves capitalism quite as much as I do.
8: No.
9: And that gets to all my examples of ways in which people sort of engage in rent seeking and try to rig the government to stop competition and to stop markets, and why I think we need more capitalism and more markets. When it comes to inequality, though, the majority of the increase in inequality is well explained by a combination of technological changes and educational changes. We reduced the number of people getting college degrees, or the pace at which it was increasing. There's role for other factors like monopsony. But if you look at the consensus of hundreds and hundreds of economics papers, there's lots of different causes of the rise in inequality, but the majority of it is related to just old-fashioned technology and education. And by the way, that says we can solve it. We can solve it with education.
7: Jason,
9: we can solve it with taxes. Yeah,
7: but Jason, we're getting away from the statement that Nick made, that the purpose of a corporation being seen as increasing the value to shareholders is crazy. Do corporations have any other functions, roles, responsibilities?
9: I think it's completely unrealistic to believe a corporation is going to do anything other than that. So in some sense, I agree with Milton Friedman. That's what a company is going to do. Whether you want to think they're going to or not, that is what they are going to do. So then what do you need to do? You need to use the tax system. For example, have a carbon tax so that as they pursue their profits, they don't emit too much carbon. You need a corporate tax so that as they're producing the profits, some of those benefits get shared more broadly than their own shareholders. So you need regulations and taxes.
7: All
9: and
7: after the fact.
9: Accept that you need, after the fact, and then you need to accept that 90% of what they're going to do by pursuing their shareholder interest is good. Amazon's created trillions and trillions of dollars of benefits for consumers, but
8: and killed millions of jobs.
9: Our unemployment rate is the lowest now that it's been in the last 60 years. Over the last decade, the average unemployment rate is the lowest it's been in the last 60 years.

0: years. So Amazon created jobs and it destroyed jobs. But that's silly to think of it as losing jobs. The Fed
1: is
0: in charge of the unemployment.
2: Look, here's the thing. When you basically commit yourself as a society to making the purpose of the corporation shareholder value maximization, you permit all kinds of behaviors that just aren't good for the society at large, like lobbying Congress with the money you make to make it ever harder to raise wages or impose standards on corporations. And this has just become a runaway effect, which has allowed a huge amount of corporate consolidation. It has allowed corporate profits to rise from 6% of the economy to 12, while wages have diminished by almost exactly the same amount. That has nothing to do with economics. That has nothing to do with education or technology. It is simply a consequence of a change in how much power workers used to have relative to capitalists. Power is what defines who gets what and why, not some magical economic theory.
0: I think you had this fundamental premise that somehow left to their own devices, corporations just do really bad stuff.
2: Well,
0: and
2: clearly
0: I think
2: that's often the case.
0: That is sometimes the case. And that's
2: often
0: why
2: the case. Oh, but that's why we're having this conversation.
0: But here we are sitting in the year 2026 with the lowest unemployment rate our country has had in 60 years. And where do all these jobs come from? They come from the private sector. Where do they, why do companies hire people? They don't hire people as a charity project because they want to be nice. They hire people because their shareholders benefit from them hiring those
2: Correct.
0: People. And
2: Correct.
0: That's a system that has worked a whole lot better than any other dream you could sort of put together on a whiteboard that's either, you know, untested or counterproductive when it's met with, you know, the realities of the real world. So I would say start with people as they are. And then, yes, absolutely, use things like taxes to help channel the outcomes you want. But fundamentally, the gains from trade are positive enough that most of the time it's going to be a good thing.
2: Again, markets are fantastic, but the purpose of the corporation should not merely be to enrich shareholders. The purpose of the corporation in a democratic society should be to solve human problems in a reasonably fair and sustainable way. And profit is the reward for doing that. And if you cannot, for example, run a large enterprise while paying your workers enough to live in dignity without government assistance, then maybe you should find a different job.
0: This is a place where we violently disagree. I get government assistance. The government gives me tax subsidies for my retirement savings. It gives me tax subsidies for my health care. The idea that we would think it's an indignity that somebody else might get government assistance for food or for housing, that's basically buying into what was a traditionally very anti-government, anti-social welfare premise. I'd like to have a capitalism that looks a lot more like Denmark, a country that doesn't interfere very much in labor markets, doesn't interfere very much in product markets, but doesn't view it as an indignity that people pay into a system, in their case, through things like a value-added tax, and then they get supported through that same system.
2: But Jason,
0: so moving to that type of thing, rather than treating it as an indignity to get something from the government, that's almost offensive and playing into the hands of the people that are constantly trying to do things like
2: Jason,
0: cut back on nutritional assistance.
2: Jason, in Denmark, no one is paid so little that they can't afford to live in dignity. The minimum wage is like $26 an hour. They have organized their society so their businesses pay people enough to get by without food stamps. And look, here's the thing. You either believe in capitalism and markets or you don't. It cannot simultaneously be true that we have a great system and that it will come tumbling down if capitalists are required to pay their workers enough for them to get by without government assistance.
0: That's because not everyone produces. Not everyone produces enough that for what they should get. And I don't think they should be penalized for that. I don't think they should be hurt for that. I think that's why there's an incredibly important role for the government. You seem to think markets can solve every problem.
2: No.
0: I don't think they can.
2: Definitely not.
0: I believe in a robust social safety net and don't think we should be denigrating that as somehow undermining people's pride. And that's not the way people think. No one who gets things like Social Security, gets Medicare, feels as if some indignity has happened. Why don't the companies keep paying people through 80? Why don't they give them a large enough pension for the rest of their life? They're not going to do that. That's why we think it's important for the government to do that. You seem to think you want to put this all in the hands of companies, but this is not going to work.
2: Jason, corporate profits have doubled from 6% to 12%. Should we let them rise from 12% to 18% while the percentage of the economy that goes to wages falls from 41% to 30%? Like, what kind of economic system is that? It's ludicrous. That extra 6% isn't profit because it needs to be or should be or has to be. That 6% extra in profit is profit because powerful people manipulated the system to create that outcome. That 6% could be wages today and once was. We're spending 4.5% of GDP this year on stock buybacks. This is nuts. It's crazy.
0: I think it's crazy to not want stock buybacks when the alternative is the companies would just get bigger and bigger by buying other companies.
2: The alternative
0: Nick, you don't get to decide what they do with their money. They're going to decide what they do with their money.
2: You absolutely get to decide what they do with their money because we live in a democracy and we can constrain these organizations in ways that make them pro-social. That $1.5 trillion could very easily be spent on wages. Instead, it's spent on lining the pockets of Wall Street and the executives who are doing those stock buybacks, by the way, to wash out the stock incentives the dilution created by the stock incentives that they get. I have done stock buybacks. I doubt you have. I know why people do them. They're not doing them for any social reason. They're not doing
0: it
2: for any economic reason. It's self-dealing, and it was illegal until 1982, and it is one of the canonical examples of why the system we have adopted is broken. That $1.5 trillion should be wages. And if it was, the economy would be growing faster, our democracy would be stronger, and everyone in the country would be happier. And that is an option.
0: I mean, if you look at the highest wages adjusted for inflation, the highest wages we've ever had in American history were in February of this year. They've gone down a bit since then because the Iran war and gasoline prices have spiked. The second highest wages we had in this country's history, adjusted for inflation, was in 2025. The third highest was in the year 2024. They've been rising faster for people at the 10th and 20th percentile than they have for people at the 80th and 90th.
1: Nick and Jason, hang on. I have never had less work to do in a debate. The two of you are doing very well together. But I do have this question. Because of the implication that you made at the beginning, Nick, that the public is losing faith in capitalism. I just want to get your take, both of you, on the recent apparent rise in some areas of the concepts of socialism and whether you think, you know, how do you process what's going on in that regard? Why don't you go first on that, Jason?
0: I mean, this gets back to what I was talking about in the beginning, which is people are have a lot of discontent right now. One theory of the discontent is 50 years of economic problems and they're fed up and they want to change it. I think that's Nick's theory. Don't think that matches the evidence. To me, those things like the rise of social media have changed the way people see the world, have increased polarization, have magnified certain voices. And there's the fact that we've always seen coming out of things like financial crises and inflation and pandemics, and we've had all three of those in the last 15 years, all sorts of dislocation and discontent in our society. And then finally, Nick and I both understand how horrific communism was as an economic system, and he hasn't disputed that, and I'm not accusing him of trying to install communism in America. But for a lot of people who are younger, that memory has just faded increasingly over time. So I broadly think that that's where things are.
1: Nick?
2: Yeah, I mean, so I have great sympathy for people who are talking about, or at least some of the people are talking about socialism, because I strongly disagree with Jason about the reality on the ground. Socialism is, if you take the word seriously, and it is akin to communism, it's state ownership of private enterprise, that's a terrible idea. We should reject socialism, and we should move on to what my co-author and I call market humanism, which is a market-based system that is devoted to human flourishing and organized around that proposition.
1: Okay, we're coming up to another quick break. I'm John Donvan. This is Open to Debate, and we'll be right back.
3: It is a uniquely 21st century crime, criminals generating cryptocurrency using stolen electricity. Mexican authorities have uncovered one scheme at a large scale.
4: The main cost of cryptocurrency mining is indeed electricity cost.
3: That crypto can be sold at a profit or used to launder money made through other illicit ventures. Hear that story next time on The World.
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6: A mother in Maryland hesitated to take her sick son to the emergency room. The reason? Her son is a citizen, but she is not. She was worried about getting detained by ICE. The American Academy of Pediatrics found that there are a lot of families like hers avoiding care because of their immigration status. I'm Juana Summers. That story on All Things Considered from NPR News.
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1: Welcome back to Open to Debate. I'm John Donvan, and I'm joined by Nick Hanauer of Civic Ventures and economist Jason Furman. And now we're going to bring in some other voices to ask some expert questions of our debaters. The first person I'd like to welcome is financial journalist and writer Mary Childs. Mary, thank you so much for joining us. You were a co-host of NPR's Planet Money for nearly 7 years, so I'm thinking people are going to recognize your voice. You now have your own podcast. It's called Mary in America, where you grill interesting people. So you're an interesting person, and this is an interesting debate. So we're delighted to have you here. Please come in with your question.
7: Thank you so much. I'm so excited to be here. And I'm curious because, Nick, I think you've been so rhetorically successful in building a lot of these points and identifying where people are upset. But what I'm failing to hear is what you would actually do about it. So you can regulate, you can legislate, you can tax, you can use the tools of government to cause a corporation to act in a way or another.
2: Yes.
7: And consumers can pressure corporations to act in one way or another. But we seem to not quite be doing those. I mean, it's not working, to your point, for conditions
2: because
7: to be
2: because of capitalism.
7: Okay, but what do you mean? Like, how do you change it then?
2: You profoundly change how you see economic cause and effect. So we are living in a paradigm that describes how the world works, which I think is profoundly mistaken. If it was true the economy was a Pareto optimal equilibrium, then it would be true by definition that when you raised wages, it killed jobs. The problem is that is not what the economy actually is. It is an ecology. It's an ecosystem. It's a complex adaptive system. It's characterized by increasing returns, not decreasing returns. So claiming that when wages rise, jobs fall would be like claiming that when plants grow, animals shrink. That is just not how the system works. And as a consequence of that paradigm, we have organized ourselves in ways that has slowed economic growth, concentrated wealth at the top, threatens the democracy, and makes it very difficult to address other existential challenges. And so, yes, we have to use the power of government, democratic governance, to reorganize how we purpose markets, how we constrain them, and how we ensure that they work to better the society, not simply make a few people richer.
0: Look, you know, I teach an introductory economics class where we teach ways in which people are rational, ways in which people are so-called behavioral or psychological and differ from the textbook model, the thing you might assume is the textbook model, but no longer actually is the textbook model. We talk about the ways in which people are pro-social and trust matters. But fundamentally, I'd say for the most important decisions we make, if you have the option of buying things at two different stores, you're going to buy it at the cheaper store. If you have two similar jobs, you're going to take the one that pays more. If you as a corporation have two business plans and one has a higher profit and one has a lower profit, you're going to adopt a higher profit one. And so when it comes to the economic sphere, the majority of the choices that people make as consumers, as workers, and as businesses actually are financially motivated. We can lament that. We can think it's bad. I think a lot of good things have come out of it. But to some degree, I don't think you can actually fundamentally change human nature. Then I would finally say, in some sense, I think Nick didn't really answer the question, because I've still heard a lot of rhetoric about what we'd like a better world to look like, with almost nothing resembling a specific as to, you know, how his government takeover of corporate financial policy is going to work.
7: It sounds like a hearts and minds campaign. Is that right, Nick? No.
2: I agree with Jason. You can't change human behavior. Humans are what humans are. But what they are not is reliably selfish and rational. If you expect the world to operate in that way, you're misapprehending what's actually going on. I think you're asking a sort of a harder question, which is, what would I do? So the first thing I would do is I would change the stated purpose of the corporation from just enriching shareholders to solving

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1: Capitalism and neoliberalism is the way in which it confers a strategic advantage on the worst people, right? If you really, truly do not care about other human beings, about your customers, about the future in your society,
2: you're going to
1: lose money. That is not true.
2: No, but Nick, I know a lot more about this than you do. Okay, Nick,
1: I have run 40 companies.
2: You are incredibly biased.
1: True.
2: You don't know more about this. You can keep asserting you know more about this.
1: No.
2: You can keep asserting you know more about this, but that is a pompous move, and you can invoke it all you want.
1: Dude.
2: But I'm not going to take it. I'm just not going to.
1: Dude.
2: So let me just say, you think, okay, so here's my question for you, Nick.
1: Yeah.
2: Two models of a company. One company is ripping people off, selling them substandard stuff. The other's making wonderful products, selling them at a low price. Do you think we're in a world where the first one makes huge profits, but we should force them to be like the second? Or do you think what you said before of all good things go together, and if you do the right thing, you'll have more innovation and more growth, which sounded an awful lot like the second company would do better? My view is companies that develop a reputation for treating their customers badly, for treating their workers badly, can actually end up being punished in the marketplace.
1: In some cases, that's true. And in some cases, it's not true. But there are plenty of low road operators who rip their customers off, rip their employees off, and prosper.
2: And some of our biggest and most successful companies actually haven't behaved that way. They've been companies that, for example, have reliably delivered lower prices, greater variety, and better products. That's why Amazon is the way it is, not because it's cut every single corner. It could possibly cut, and you should know that better because you're one of the people that invented that company. But you're just going to pass a law and say every American company now needs to be nice.
1: No.
2: That's going to be your law.
1: No.
3: All right, time out. Mary, I want to thank you for your question.
4: Thank you.
3: I want to say this. One of my goals is to encourage mutual respect among our debaters, and I think some hackles were raised just now. And
1: I'm sorry, Jason.
3: Thank you.
2: Apology accepted, because I do like you now.
3: Thank you. Let's move on. I want to welcome into the conversation now Enda Curran, who's from Bloomberg News in Washington. Enda, thank you for joining the conversation and for listening in. You cover and report on the U.S. and global economy, which gives you really a great perspective for this conversation and debate. So thank you for joining us, and please come in with your question.
5: Jason, just in terms of tangible examples, if you had public support and congressional support, could you elaborate just what more you would do to boost competition in the US, please? And Nick, similar question to you in terms of, you know, your dream law would be to stop corporations from enriching themselves, as you describe it.
2: Yeah. So one issue in competition is corporate concentration and large businesses. The biggest places where I see lack of competition in a consequential place in the economy are places like the health sector, where to open up a hospital, you might need a certificate of need. To become a doctor, you need to be recognized and certified in certain types of ways. Residency slots are limited. The way in which a European-trained doctor can practice in the United States is limited. Occupational licensing, we need a license to do different types of jobs. So I think there's some traditional antitrust that plays a role here, but there's a lot of other markets that are insufficiently competitive because basically the government has gone in, done the types of things Nick wants it to do, which is it knows better about X, Y, and Z, and does that basically to enrich people and the incumbents rather than to benefit competition in the future.
1: So just to be clear, I'm not arguing against corporations enriching themselves. I'm just saying it's ludicrous to think that we should grant limited liability as the public to organizations that don't serve a social purpose. And the social purpose of the corporation should be to solve human problems. And they should do it in a way that benefits the society broadly. And if they can do that, they should earn profit. And that's it. It's just a common sense proposition.
3: Has it ever happened?
1: Well, I mean, not in history, but, you know, again, civilization is a verb. I don't think we need to look back in history to find the answers to all our problems. One of the things that

0: we can do is that we can hold ourselves in our society to successively higher standards. I am arguing for that. We do not have to live with these 19th century ideas.
1: And thank you very much for joining us and coming in with your question. I have a question that's come from the audience. The question is this: do you believe we actually have capitalism in the U.S., given the extent to which monetary and fiscal policies have consistently favored financial sector interests over the last 50 years? For example, negative real interest rates and preferential tax rates. Do we call it capitalism?
2: I actually disagree with the premise of that question. We have a fiscal system that is very progressive. I'd like it to be more progressive than it is, but right now, if you are a millionaire, you pay a higher tax rate than if you make $50,000 a year. And then if you look at the transfer side of the equation, what you get from the government, the things that Nick was actually has denigrated more than once in our conversation, then it's overwhelmingly progressive. We had a setback, a big setback, last year under President Trump with the so-called One Big Beautiful Bill, which cut Medicaid. But beyond that, at almost every stage, these programs have actually expanded. And that's why inequality after taxes and transfers is lower now than it was 25 years ago, why we've actually made progress.
0: I heard a slightly different question there. I think the question was more around, haven't we organized our capitalist economy to benefit financialization over everything else? And the answer to that is, yes, we have. And I think in many ways, we don't have a capitalist system in the pure form. We have mostly socialism for the rich. We socialize the problems in our society and we privatize the benefits in egregious and embarrassing ways in many cases. And I think that's a big problem.
1: Do either of you, in terms of the inequality issue and the concentration of economic power, have any sympathy for the argument that CEO compensation should be capped?
2: I personally don't care what CEOs get paid. I care what they're taxed. So I think the whole CEO pay is a distraction. There's a grand total of 500 Fortune 500 CEOs in America. You could cut all their pay by 90% and you'd barely make a dent in any of the issues that we've talked about here.
1: Nick, is your point that they should be capped or something else?
0: No. Capping is complex. My problem with CEO pay is how corrupt it is. Having been in this world and just knowing how it works, it's completely disconnected from performance. It is just not true that CEOs create 500 times or 300 times as much value as the people that they employ, any more than it is true that somebody makes $100 million a year on Wall Street securitizing imaginary assets is worth a million, you know, whatever it is, 1,000 times more than somebody who's teaching algebra in a public school. It's ludicrous. And, you know, I believe that we have a right to push back on those claims.
1: We're now pivoting to our final round. Our final round is where each of our debaters has one more opportunity to take the floor solo and make their case, either that capitalism is broken or it is not. Nick, you're up first. Your closing statement on why you're saying capitalism is broken.
0: Okay, thanks, John. For most of this debate, we've been arguing about numbers, but numbers only tell some of the story because economies shape souls as well as bank accounts. My friend, Senator Chris Murphy, tells this cool story in his new book. His son plays youth hockey. A private equity firm bought the league and bought the rinks. And then they banned parents from filming their own kids' games, not because filming hurt anybody, but because the firm had installed its own cameras and it wanted to sell you the footage back at $25 a month. So now parents pay a private equity fund for the privilege of watching their kids play hockey. I think that's just insane. It's a small thing, but that's why it matters, because there's nothing left in American life so ordinary, so decent, so personal that capitalism hasn't figured a way to monetize it. We now have entire industries whose business model is human suffering, who monetize humanity's deepest vulnerabilities. Social media companies that earn more the angrier and lonelier we get. Betting apps engineered to grab the compulsive gambler and never let go. Food companies that employ scientists to create products that are both poisonous and that you cannot stop eating. A drug industry that flooded our country with opioids under the banner of the free market. Private health insurers that make more money the sicker we get. Capitalism has been telling us for 50 years that this isn't just fine and normal, it's our only option. They told us greed is efficient, that if someone's willing to pay for it, it must be good by definition, that a market price is a moral verdict. That is nonsense. I love markets, but they are indispensable foundations of prosperity in free societies. But understanding that markets work is not the same as understanding how and why markets work or how to make them work better. Capitalism, as it is practiced today, isn't just broken, it's wrong. And market humanism, this thing that we've been working on, points the way to a better future for everyone, even so-called capitalists. And if you want to learn more about that, what comes after capitalism, download our free booklet at marketsbuiltforhumans.org.
1: Thank you, Nick. And I'm fine with the commercial.
0: Thank you.
1: I recommend it. So, Jason, you know how this works. You get the last word. Floor is yours.
2: Money isn't everything. GDP isn't everything. Growth isn't everything. Companies aren't everything. Consumers aren't everything. But they are actually a lot. And it does matter. If you look at countries that are richer, countries that are growing faster, countries that are more innovative, you tend to have people that are happier, that are more tolerant of each other, more willing to share, have lower maternal mortality, lower child mortality, higher degrees of well-being in a whole variety of even more fundamental dimensions. The United States right now, compared to almost any rich country on the planet Earth, is doing a better job of generating economic growth. It's why we've seen real wages rising consistently for all workers across the income spectrum for the last nearly 15 years. It's why we've seen the rise of billionaires as well. And these two things, to some degree, have gone together. Now, I don't think we need to just accept all of this. And unlike Nick, I think the government has a really, really important role to play. I don't think the government providing help with college, providing help with retirement, providing help with childcare, providing help with healthcare, none of that is any sort of indignity. I don't expect companies to do all of that. I expect them to do certain things, to be innovative, to serve their consumers, and to treat their workers well. That's going to happen when there's more competition. I'd like to see more competition. I'd like to see more of these gains shared more broadly, but I do think we need to step back and appreciate that it really is the best point in history to have lived economically. And of the rich countries, the United States is among the very best to live in. And a lot of that really is because of the success of the markets. And yes, I'll call it capitalism as a system.
1: Thank you very much, Jason. And that is a wrap on this debate. The arguments are over. After hearing what everybody had to say, we want to know which side of the debate you fall on. Please cast your vote now. Go to opentodebate.org/vote. Voting is going to remain open until Friday, September 4th at 4 p.m. Eastern. We will reveal the results of the vote in our Substack newsletter on Saturday, September 5th. So make sure to subscribe. All right, I'm going to one more time thank our debaters, Nick and Jason. You brought a lot of energy to this debate. We even had an apology, which I appreciate, and a forgiveness, which I appreciate.
0: I'm sorry, Jason.
2: It's all good, Nick. It's all good.
1: We appreciate you showing up and arguing that the way that you did, and for being thoughtful and making us all think. So as we like to say, thank you for being open to debate. I also want to thank Mary and Enda for their questions. And finally, a big thank you to you, our audience, for tuning into this episode of Open to Debate. As a nonprofit working to combat extreme polarization through civil debate, our work is made possible by listeners like you, by the Rosenkrantz Foundation, and by supporters of Open to Debate. Robert Rosenkrantz is our chairman. Our CEO is Leah Mathau. Andrew Lipson is head of production. Michelle D'Abrosini is head of marketing. Alexis Pangrazzi is our executive producer. The Open to Debate team also includes Gabriella Mayer, Katie Perry, Gabrielle Iannicelli, Linda Lee, Scott Jacoby, and Julia Serkin. Damon Whittemore mixed this episode. Our theme music is by Alex Clement. I'm John Donvan. We'll see you next time on Open to Debate.
3: 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Maine Public was founded by the University of Maine System and Colby, Bates, and Bowdoin Colleges.
4: The European Union floats the idea of Canada becoming an associate member.
5: This term has been thrown around, but its exact meaning we do not know.
6: We look at how a closer Canada-EU relationship might play out. I'm Carolyn Beeler.
4: And I'm Marco Werman. In Mali, the government is boasting that its drones are killing terrorists. Independent observers say they're killing civilians.
7: These indiscriminate drone strikes, and people are going to bed not knowing if they'll wake up alive.
6: In Mexico, gangs are getting into a new business, mining crypto.
8: You have like money from extortion, from transnational drug trafficking, and you're laundering those profits.
4: And a century after his birth, John Coltrane continues to free artists from convention.
9: People needed another place where freedom was imaginable.
6: That's all ahead on The World.
10: BBC News with Sue Montgomery. The head of NATO has told the BBC recent Russian military activity in western Ukraine shows Vladimir Putin is becoming increasingly desperate because he knows he can't win the war. Asked about whether Russia could attack a NATO member, Mark Rutte said people should not be naive about the threat from Moscow.
11: If you are willing to sacrifice 1.2 million of your own people in this crazy, unprovoked fight, let's not be naive about what Putin could do. But we are stronger. What we have to make sure of is that we are as strong in 2, 3, 5 years from now.
10: Mr. Rutte said the alliance had all the options it needed, but would not always make public how it would respond to Russian aggression. A UN fact-finding mission on Iran says there are reasonable grounds to believe America committed war crimes in 2 strikes in February that killed more than 170 people. The report also said Iran committed crimes against humanity during the repression of anti-government protests earlier this year. Tom Bateman is in Washington.
12: The UN said the school strike in Manab was due to a US failure to update its targeting database, saying this amounted to more than mere negligence. The report said the US acted recklessly. The US military has said it is investigating but has not published any findings. Likewise, the UN mission said a strike on a sports center in Le Meurde, which killed 22 civilians, was indiscriminate and therefore also constituted a war crime. The UN report said Iranian authorities carried out a widespread and systematic attack against their own civilians during protests last December, involving unlawful killings, torture, arbitrary detention, and enforced disappearances, many of which amounted to crimes against humanity.
10: Italian police have arrested 17 people involved in a network distributing child sex abuse material online. The investigation resulted in the seizure of approximately 283 gigabytes of illegal content. Carla Conte has more details.
13: The large-scale operation launched in 2024 led to the discovery of more than 22,000 videos and 34,000 images depicting victims as young as 4. The investigations revealed the existence of a private, structured and highly organized community on the Telegram messaging app, a group by the name of New Saga, with more than 1,000 global users. An Italian police officer worked undercover for almost a year, winning the trust of the group's administrators and gaining access to its private channels.
10: German health officials say a third person has died from malaria and another is in hospital in an outbreak linked to Frankfurt Airport. Both live near the airport. It's suspected they were bitten by an infected mosquito that arrived on board a plane. 6 airport employees contracted the illness last month. 2 died. BBC News. King Charles has warned AI executives of the existential dangers posed by the technology falling into the wrong hands as he hosted a conference on the issue in Scotland. He told participants from firms including OpenAI and Anthropic, as well as Chinese representatives, they must consider the dangers of AI being used in potentially catastrophic ways. The King urged them to implement controls before it's too late. A fierce boardroom tussle at India's largest industrial conglomerate, the Tata Group, has led to board members approving a fresh five-year term for its chairman, who tried to step down. N. Chandrasekaran was opposed by Noel Tata, the senior member of the Tata family, which controls the holding company. He said the extension granted to Mr. Chandrasekaran was illegal. A centuries-old manuscript, widely considered among the most valuable and insightful depictions of Aztec civilization, is going on display in Mexico after almost 200 years abroad. The Codex Azcatitlan was crafted between the mid-16th and 17th centuries. Scientists have confirmed the discovery of the first new cat species to be identified in more than a century. The wild cat, known by its local name Tilcayo, inhabits the Yungas cloud forests of Bolivia. Here's Helen Briggs.
14: The discovery began with a 10-year-old cat called Tigrino living at a rescue sanctuary in Bolivia. Researchers noticed there was something unusual about his markings, but tiger cats have very similar spots and stripes, and even experts can struggle to tell them apart. Scientists launched an international investigation comparing DNA from living animals with samples from museum collections. The result showed Tigrino belongs to a distinct species now named Leopardus tilcayo.
10: BBC News.
15: This is The World. I'm Carolyn Beeler.
4: And I'm Marco Werman. It is good to be with you today. Canada's Prime Minister Mark Carney said today that closer ties with the European Union would benefit both his nation and the trading bloc across the Atlantic.
16: Where our strengths differ, they complement. Where they overlap, they create scale. We should build on each other's strengths deliberately, systematically, and rapidly.
4: Carney spoke to the European Parliament the day after the EU president invited Canada to become an associate member of the bloc.
15: Earlier today, I spoke with Canadian political scientist Amy Verdun. She told me associate membership would be something new.
17: What I think has been transpiring in the past couple of days is that this term has been thrown around, but its exact meaning we do not know.
15: Despite the uncertainty, the announcement could reshape global alliances. Verdun notes that Carney laid out far-reaching ambitions for closer ties, including deeper integration across Arctic security, artificial intelligence, and energy.
17: Canada is traditionally also an exporter of gas and oil. And in that area, Europe is also looking to find further connections with countries such as Canada to acquire those resources.
15: He also mentioned opportunities for Canadians to live and work in Europe without the current visa process, which sounds like it could be a big deal for lots of people. Is that your assessment too?
17: Yeah, they spoke about that. So he mentioned the European Union's Erasmus Plus program, which is a well-known program that gives students in the European Union the opportunity to study in another country. So my sense is that's one of the interests that Canada has on that score.
15: Is it fair to read this in, at least in part, in response to, you know, Canada's relations with the U.S. and how Prime Minister Mark Carney is trying to deal with these ongoing trade wars and volatility with the Trump White House?
17: Yeah, in my view, Canada has already for decades been trying to find a way to move people in Canada to think beyond the most important relationship that Canada has, which is obviously with the United States. But it takes a lot of brain power to kind of move people in that direction. And so I think this has been a long time coming, and this is an attempt to kind of diversify what Canada is doing economically and to get closer ties with Europe.
15: So would it be fair to say that the trade challenges with the U.S. right now are basically helping the Canadian government supercharge an effort that they've been trying to get off the ground for a while?
17: Yeah, I think that's a fair way to characterize what we're seeing. I think on the European Union side, there's a similar concern with how recent events have led to a change in the global order, the importance of the rule of law, and many of the institutions that were built after the Second World War.
15: Yeah, I was going to ask you, what is in this for the EU? Why are they keen to have this tighter relationship with Canada?
17: Yeah, so partly it's, as I mentioned, this sort of like-minded party. There are some specific self-interests, if you like. So I mentioned already the minerals, the interest in maintaining a good relationship with a partner who's in the Arctic. And there, of course, is the issue of Ukraine. So Canada has the largest Ukrainian diaspora outside of Ukraine in proportion. So they are interested in helping out with those endeavors as well.
15: Is there a defense component to all of this?
17: Yes, there is. So the EU needs to find partners who are willing to help them to deal with, for instance, Ukraine, but also increasingly a more haphazard stance of the United States towards, for instance, NATO, the North Atlantic Treaty Organization. The European Union has for the longest time been heavily reliant on NATO for security and defense. And so there's also talk of getting a closer alliance in that domain that could respond in case of an attack on one of the EU members, and then to see if there could be a strategic response from this closer knit community.
15: Is that what this Arctic border, the significance of the Arctic border that you were talking about earlier?
17: Yeah, the Arctic could be defense related. It's also climate change. It's also economic interests, because if it opens up, then the question is who owns the waterways. So there's multiple things going on in the Arctic. But it's also a question of what's happening between Russia and European Union countries, because we've recently had like drone attacks or possible threats to the actual territories of European Union countries. And so recently there's been the use of Article 4 of NATO to see if countries could help one another. So Article 5 is if attack on one is an attack on all, but Article 4 is more to help one another and to get an immediate attention from everybody to see what might be the next step. And so that particular dynamic could be used if one has a closer group of people wanting to work together. So getting a closer or smaller NATO-like organization, not to replace NATO, but to collaborate maybe more closely with like-minded countries.
15: We've been talking about the benefits, but in any trade deal, and this sounds like it might be more than a trade deal, there are also drawbacks for specific sectors. Do you see any of those on the horizon?
17: So I noticed that one of the things that Prime Minister Carney said in his speech today is non-agricultural goods, right? So my sense is that Canada is not interested in sharing the market for agriculture. So that's an area where I think he's holding off. And I think in the European Union context, if the deal will include students moving back and forth, it's important within the European Union context to see that that doesn't come at the expense of a rise in populism and worries around migrants.
15: How seriously should we be taking all of this talk, in your opinion? Like, are things likely to substantially change between the EU and Canada?
17: I think it depends a bit on whether they can trade off these concerns that might be domestic or in the EU case at the level of the member state and the benefits that are widely held and understood what they might be, and to make sure that there's a net positive and that everybody is happy with those developments. And so, yeah, that would be part of what needs to happen next for this to materialize.
15: Amy Verdun is a professor of political science at the University of Victoria.

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2: A mother in Maryland hesitated to take her sick son to the emergency room. 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The American Academy of Pediatrics found that there are a lot of families like hers avoiding care because of their immigration status. I'm Juana Summers. 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
1: 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I'm Ari Snyder. 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
1: 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In Maine weather tonight, we're looking at mostly cloudy skies with isolated showers tapering off overnight, lows 48 to 60 degrees. Tomorrow, partly to mostly sunny skies, highs 61 to 74. Friday night, clear and cool, lows 34 to 45. 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
5: This is All Things Considered from NPR News. I'm Juana Summers.
0: And I'm Mary Louise Kelly. The election is less than 50 days away, and there's growing concern that President Trump could deploy federalized National Guard troops around polling locations, despite clear laws barring such action. NPR's Kat Lonsdorf reports.
6: For months now, a group of several dozen former military lawyers has been writing to Congress with a specific worry that the U.S. military might be used in some way to influence the upcoming election.
7: We decided to try to connect the dots that led us to believe that that could be a very real possibility.
6: Retired Major General Stephen Lepper is part of the nonpartisan former Judge Advocates Working Group, which has been tracking President Trump's executive orders.
7: Either this administration is trying to limit the ways in which votes can be cast, or they're

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1: The Republicans face some liabilities this midterm election year. High cost of living, an unpopular war, an unpopular president. But they do have one big advantage, money. And Democrats have taken notice.
2: Money can't change the weather, but it can be an umbrella for them going into this election.
1: Why Republicans are able to outspend Democrats on the next Morning Edition from NPR News.
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3: It's 5:30. I'm Ari Snyder. Ahead on Maine Public Radio, the Penobscot Nation is celebrating the return of 11,000 acres of ancestral land near Millinocket. And dark money is flooding Maine's U.S. Senate race, part of a national deluge of untraceable cash. We'll have those stories and much more in a moment. First, these headlines.
5: Live from NPR News in Culver City, California, I'm Dwayne Brown. The State Department says it's approved the sale of F-35 fighter jets to Saudi Arabia. That's something the Saudis have been seeking for years, as we hear from NPR's Michelle Kellerman.
6: According to the State Department, Saudi Arabia wants to buy 48 F-35 Lightning II Joint Strike Fighter aircraft with conventional takeoff and landing and 49 Pratt & Whitney engines. The $24.3 billion package would also include communications equipment and other technology. Saudi Arabia has been trying to modernize its military as it's mired in a years-long conflict in Yemen. The State Department says this proposed sale will not alter the military balance in the region. It's long been U.S. policy to maintain Israel's qualitative military edge. The deal is likely to face some hurdles in Congress. Michelle Kellerman, NPR News, the State Department.
5: Congress is also considering a bill to financially compensate some U.S. citizens taken hostage by other nations. That bill is named after a Michigan man Russia wrongfully detained. From member station WDET, Quinn Kleinfelter reports.
7: Russia imprisoned Paul Whelan on bogus espionage charges. He was released in 2024, but struggled to find health care and employment. Now, Michigan Congresswoman Haley Stevens is introducing the Paul Whelan Hostage Compensation and Reintegration Act. Whelan says it would provide badly needed financial help to those wrongfully detained by foreign adversaries.
8: Hostages lose freedom. That means I wasn't earning an income. I wasn't saving for retirement. And when I came home, I found that my home was gone, my cars were gone, everything was gone, and I had to rebuild my life.
7: The money would come from the Justice Department's Asset Forfeiture Fund. For NPR News, I'm Quinn Kleinfelter in Detroit.
5: And you are listening to NPR News.
3: Good evening, I'm Ari Snyder with this Maine Public Radio News. The Penobscot Nation is celebrating the return of about 11,000 acres of its ancestral homeland around the Penobscot River, near the Katahdin Woods and Waters National Monument. It's the first phase in a land return project between the tribe and the Trust for Public Land. The two partners are trying to raise money to buy 30,000 acres of land that has special significance for the tribe. Betsy Cook with the Trust for Public Land says in the past, conservation organizations have overlooked indigenous wisdom around stewardship of natural resources.
9: This is a recognition of the leadership of indigenous communities in taking care of lands and waters, and this growing partnership between conservation organizations and tribal nations to return land, return that caretaking ability of land, and to work together to grow that movement.
3: The remaining 19,000 acres will be returned to the Penobscot Nation when the project's fundraising goal has been reached. The average price of heating oil in Maine has surged 74% since last year to $5.77 per gallon on average. That's according to the Maine Department of Energy Resources, which now says it would cost $675 more to fill a standard oil tank than it would have a year ago. The department is urging residents to explore heating assistance and energy efficiency programs to help offset winter heating costs. A new state report on air quality in South Portland finds that while there is little short-term health risk, long-term risks are somewhat elevated. Acting state toxicologist Tom Simone says that's due to a chemical called benzene found in the air in a few neighborhoods near the city's large oil tanks.
0: And there are homes that are very close to those facilities, so that is a concern.
3: The state's air monitoring project began in 2019 after residents living near the tanks reported strong fuel smells and symptoms, including headaches. State officials will hold a public meeting at the South Portland High School next month to answer questions about the findings. State officials also say calls about human encounters with wild animals are up this year in Maine, but the number of rabies cases has not increased. The U.S. CDC issued an advisory last week about an increase in calls nationwide about human exposure to rabies. In Maine, officials say the increase in calls is due to more encounters with bats. State wildlife biologist Tegwin Taylor says part of the reason is that this is a time of year when bat pups leave their roosts.
10: The other good thing that may be contributing to why we're seeing more interactions lately is that our bat populations are actually increasing in the state.
3: Bat populations were decimated by white nose syndrome several years ago. Taylor says 95% of bats tested in Maine do not have rabies, but that anyone who is potentially exposed to a bat should still contact their doctor. And the University of Maine will lay off faculty and staff to make up for an almost $20 million budget shortfall next year, according to a letter from university leaders. The plan also calls for eliminating one-fifth of currently vacant positions, combining course sections, and eventually closing programs with low enrollment to reduce expenses. The Academic Affairs Department will be responsible for raising revenue through increased enrollment and retention. The shortfall did not come as a surprise. In March, leadership announced a tuition increase and said staff and faculty cuts would likely be coming. Turning now to Maine's Political Pulse, our regular analysis of politics and government. Today, the flood of dark money in the Maine U.S. Senate race. Chief politics correspondent Steve Missler is here to explain how that money is shaping the contest and why we should care about its long-term effects. So, Steve, according to a recent New York Times analysis, more than $1 billion in untraceable cash has been pumped into congressional races across the country, including a whopping $75 million here in the Maine Senate race. You report frequently on dark money spending. Does that figure seem right to you?
11: Yeah, I'd say that's a low-end estimate, Ari, and that's because dark money isn't just about shielding donors who want a particular outcome in an election. It's increasingly used to hide other methods of voter persuasion. That Times figure is based on the public disclosure of purchased ads, either through local broadcasters or digital ads on streaming services and the internet. And that's why we can calculate a baseline. But there's a lot of other dark money sloshing around that we simply cannot trace. That money could go to social media influencers or other online activists, and it's just virtually untraceable.
3: All right. So we have this baseline measurement of dark money because of the ads disclosure. But all we know about those ads is which organization paid for them and how much, right?
11: That's right. And that's often the end of the paper trail. Sometimes there are clues that can lead you to some more information, but that's really the extent of it.
3: But why is that? I thought PACs or political action committees had to disclose donor information.
11: Well, PACs do. In fact, there's a lot of confusion about PACs and dark money groups, people just conflate the two things. Although now there's more reason to do that because there's been an explosion of dark money PACs, including several in this Maine Senate contest. And those are PACs that disclose donors, but the donors are dark money groups. And more often than not, those groups are nonprofit organizations that can legally shield donors, which makes them a perfect tool for those who want to remain anonymous.
3: So there's at least $75 million in dark money spending in the Maine Senate race that we know of, and there are super PACs with dark money donors, and there are dark money groups spending separately. How do we know the difference, and how are these groups trying to influence voters in the race?
11: An ad by a dark money group has a key tell. It doesn't tell you how to vote for somebody. It doesn't tell you to vote for Susan Collins or Troy Jackson, nor does it tell you to oppose them. If it did, then that group would have to register as a PAC and disclose its donors. So this is what they do instead.
12: She's also worked tirelessly to provide the quality mental health care our veterans deserve. Call and tell Senator Collins to keep fighting for our veterans.
11: That's a clip from an ad by One Nation. And at the tail end of it, you hear the voiceover guy say, tell Senator Collins to continue supporting our veterans. He doesn't say to vote for her, although One Nation definitely wants you to. It's a dark money group that's poured millions of dollars into this Senate race and other key contests across the country. And it's also a big donor to a PAC connected to Republican Senate leaders called the Senate Leadership Fund, or SLF. And SLF is also spending heavily on the Senate race in ads like this.
13: Jackson voted for higher sales taxes, higher property taxes, even higher income taxes, because Troy Jackson raises taxes on everyday Mainers. SLF PAC is responsible for the content of this advertising.
11: So to recap, One Nation is buying ads that don't explicitly electioneer for Senator Collins, but it's also financing ads for SLF that does. And Ari, it's not uncommon for these ads to run sequentially during a commercial break, which can have the effect of spinning this sort of mini narrative about a candidate.
3: And that seems like the point, right? To frame Jackson in this negative way.
11: Absolutely. And these Republican groups are better able to do that because they have a significant spending advantage over Democrats, almost 2-1, according to data from the tracking firm Ad Impact, although Democrats seem to be closing that gap lately. But, you know, when I was watching a football game last weekend, I saw 4 ads boosting Collins to just 1 helping Jackson.
3: And what about Democratic dark money groups? Are they spending here as well?
11: Absolutely. It cannot be overstated how much dark money has become sort of embedded in both parties' electioneering machines. It's almost institutional at this point. In the main Senate race, Democratic groups are using the same super PAC dark money scheme to attack Collins as Republicans are using it against Jackson.
14: When it matters, Susan Collins caves to Donald Trump.
11: And that's a clip from an ad by the super PAC Win Senate, which just dumped nearly $3 million on the race. It's a new PAC, so we don't know who its donors are yet, but it appears connected to the Senate Majority PAC, which has been funded by dark money. And then there is another PAC, sorry for all these, called Government That Works, that appeared just as Jackson was getting his campaign off the ground. And it mostly ran these sort of positive spots designed to introduce him as a candidate and tout his working class bona fides.
15: I went to work in the woods after high school. The harder we worked, the more that the companies took from us. That's why we organized. We made them listen. People are doing everything they can right and still cannot get ahead.
3: So, Steve, as we listen to some of these ads and we get inundated with them every election cycle, you just have to wonder, are they actually persuasive?
11: Well, there's some studies that suggest that most of them are not, which begs the question, why is so much money spent on this activity? And I asked Mike Franz about that. He's a professor at Bowdoin College who studies political advertising. And he says most people absolutely hate political ads. But the idea is to saturate the airwaves and social media so they become almost embedded in voters' subconscious.
16: There's something that will stick in voters' subconscious about the benefits of a particular candidate or the negatives of a particular candidate. And that those sort of sticky points, even if packaged in really sort of not welcomed ads, will nonetheless kind of matter when voters end up making their minds up.
3: Well, that's certainly an interesting value proposition for the people who bankroll these groups.
11: Right. And of course, some of these funders aren't just looking for a specific election outcome. Sometimes they're looking for policy outcomes later. And that's why campaign finance reform groups are so critical of dark money and super PAC spending, as the line between the two of them disappears and secret money becomes more prevalent in both parties' electioneering efforts.
3: And that was Maine Public's Steve Missler. You can find previous Pulse episodes and all of our political coverage over at mainepublic.org. The time now is 5:43.
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18: President Trump lost his battle to weaken birthright citizenship at the Supreme Court in June. Trump's defeat spurred his signing an executive order, now blocked by a federal court, to ban birth tourism. That is what the White House says happens when companies cater to foreign nationals seeking to give birth on American soil. Texas Republicans have taken up Trump's cause, as Houston Public Media's Andrew Schneider reports.
19: The Supreme Court recently struck down President Trump's effort to end birthright citizenship as unconstitutional, reaffirming that virtually anyone born in the United States is a citizen, regardless of their parents' legal status. When the ruling didn't go his way, Trump went at it from another angle, alleging birth tourism brings people to the U.S. to game the system. He and Texas Governor Greg Abbott referred to billboards in South Texas offering birth packages at hospitals. Here's Abbott on Fox News in July.
20: They must be investigated to determine whether or not they are involved in birth tourism, and if so, take action against them, including what I call the death penalty for a business, and that is to pull their license so they would not be able to operate.
19: And over the summer, Texas Attorney General and Republican U.S. Senate candidate Ken Paxton launched investigations into two hospitals, including the one with the billboards, Mission Regional Medical Center. For its part, Mission Regional, which is near the Mexico border, issued a statement noting that the two billboards were in Texas and were just designed to alert an underserved community about access to maternal health care. Paxton is also suing the Houston area's DI Postpartum Care Center, a business he says is facilitating birth tourism by Chinese nationals, in state court. DI's attorney declined to comment to NPR, but the company denied the charges in court filings. There have been allegations for years, and some prosecutions in the past, involving companies catering to Chinese nationals seeking to give birth in the U.S.
21: Pregnancy isn't illegal. Childbirth isn't illegal. And legitimate medical travel isn't illegal.
19: Ammon Blair, a former U.S. Border Patrol agent, now with the Texas Public Policy Foundation, which backs stronger immigration enforcement, says it won't be easy for Texas to prove its case.

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1: 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I'm Ari Snyder. 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
1: 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In Maine weather tonight, we're looking at mostly cloudy skies with isolated showers tapering off overnight. Lows 48 degrees to 60 degrees. Tomorrow, partly to mostly sunny skies, highs 61 to 74. Friday night, clear and cool, lows 34 to 45. Saturday, mostly sunny skies, highs upper 50s to upper 60s. Sunday, showers move into the state, highs 54 to 63. Sunshine returns on Monday, however, highs 57 to 65. 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

0: From NPR News, this is All Things Considered. I'm Mary Louise Kelly.
1: And I'm Juana Summers. Betel nuts are commonly chewed in the Asian Pacific region for their stimulant effects. As NPR's Ping Huang reports, new evidence points to the ancient origins for this common drug. That evidence comes in the form of very old teeth.
2: The teeth in question date back to a hunter-gatherer who lived during the Ice Age, and they're marked with deep grooves.
3: We showed images of these grooves to all of the world's leading experts in ancient dental wear. None of them could explain how these grooves could have formed.
2: That's Adam Brum with Griffith University in Australia. He excavated those teeth, which come from the remains of a person who lived in Sulawesi, an island in modern-day Indonesia, some 16 to 25,000 years ago. At another nearby site, they found a second human who lived maybe 8,000 years ago with similar tooth marks. Brum says the rounded, hollowed pits likely took decades to form.
3: The grooves were so deep that they'd actually exposed the pulp cavity or the nerve center of several teeth.
2: Hunter-gatherers from that time often used their teeth as tools to hold, break, and stretch things. But those uses didn't account for the depth of these grooves.
3: We ruled out any type of food that they might have been eating. We ruled out the possibility that they were processing plant fibers or something to make string in their mouth.
2: Then he remembered an example from a different time and place.
3: A type of dental wear recorded during the colonial

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1: 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Elizabeth Trovall was talking about growth in the global energy markets. It's going to need a mix of fossils and renewables. On the oil side of things, ConocoPhillips gained 0.5%. Occidental Petroleum did 0.1% on the day. The sun shined on solar panel maker First Solar, added 5.3% on the day. Bonds up, yield on the 10-year T-note backed off just a little bit, 4.93%. 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
1: This is Marketplace. I'm Kai Rizdahl. All of those stories you've heard about private equity groups and big corporate buyers buying up single-family homes, well, here's a twist. They're buying up mobile home parks, too, to the tune of tens of billions of dollars worth. One park in Colorado is trying to avoid that fate, as Lee Patterson from KUNC explains.
3: Residents of Sunset Park, a community of 164 double-wide homes in Loveland, Colorado, have a multi-million dollar problem.
4: We've talked to different lenders, and the big thing seems to be price at $44.5 million.
3: That's what the 24-acre park is listed for. Tim Fritch and his neighbors were notified of the sale in April. He says, so far, lenders are hesitant to move forward.
4: So that's the issue. That's a lot of money for residents to come up with.
3: Since then, a committee has been working towards an offer. They gathered their neighbors' signatures. The state requires a majority of residents to sign on. And they're trying to cobble together a loan. Tonight, they're meeting at Fritch's house.
4: My goal is to get us in here to be resident-owned, so we control everything that goes on.
3: Sitting in the living room, many are taking notes as Fritch gives an update on lenders and outreach to government officials. It's somewhat of a pep talk about the financing process.
4: We are still in the ballpark. We haven't hit a home run, but we haven't hit three outs either. So we're still negotiating.
3: Generally, mobile home residents can own their homes, but not the land underneath them. The hope here is for Sunset to change that by becoming a resident-owned community. Colorado law gives mobile home park residents 120 days to make an offer when their property is put up for sale. Most people who live here are seniors or retirees, like Ben McGuire.
5: We have been here 20 years, and our concern is if a developer takes this over, we will lose our house.
3: McGuire's worried a developer could buy the land and turn it into something else. The park's owner, Legacy Communities LLC, didn't respond to questions about Sunset's future.
6: I'm 78 years old. I work. I have to.
3: Resident Bonnie Berry attended the meeting still in her work uniform. She says she recently went back to work as a medical courier in order to afford her rent, the nearly $1,200 monthly fee for the land under her home.
6: I should be retired by now, but I can't.
3: She feels sure rent would increase under a new owner. There is some

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1: 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In Maine weather tonight, mostly cloudy, isolated showers and lows 48 to 60. Tomorrow, partly to mostly sunny skies, highs 61 to 74. 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
2: From WHYY in Philadelphia, I'm Terry Gross with Fresh Air. Today, a profile of Donald Trump's mentor, the infamous lawyer Roy Cohn, who was disbarred weeks before he died. He taught Trump how to deny, delay, attack, sue and countersue, never admit defeat, avoid paying bills, make up facts, don't leave a paper trail.
3: He tried to avoid taking any notes or records, and he taught this too to Donald Trump.
2: That's Kai Bird. His new biography of Cohn is called American Scoundrel. Early in Cohn's career, he ruined many lives when he served as legal counsel for Senator Joe McCarthy's subcommittee during its witch hunts of alleged communists and gays back in the 1950s, even though Cohn was a closeted gay man. Kai Bird also wrote the biography that inspired Christopher Nolan's film Oppenheimer. First News.
4: BBC News with Chris Barrow. The office of the Archbishop of Canterbury has withdrawn an award that the spiritual leader of the Anglican Church gave to a Pakistani Muslim cleric. It follows a backlash over revelations that the cleric had previously praised the Al-Qaeda leader Osama bin Laden. Our religion editor Ali McBull reports.
5: At Lambeth Palace last Friday, which happened to be the 25th anniversary of the 9/11 attacks, Archbishop Sarah Mullally gave Hafiz Ashrafi an award for reconciliation and interfaith cooperation. But it subsequently emerged that in 2007, Imam Ashrafi, an Islamic scholar from Pakistan, praised the architect of the 9/11 attacks, Osama bin Laden, as someone who, in his words, fought for Islam against the Russians, Americans, and British. It was reported at the time he also bestowed on bin Laden the title of Sword of God.
4: The State Department says it gives no credibility to a UN report alleging that the US military may have committed war crimes in the initial stages of its war on Iran. A fact-finding mission said the deadly missile strikes on a school in Minab and a sports complex in Lamerd were indiscriminate attacks. The report also alleged the Iranian authorities committed crimes against humanity during anti-government protests in January. Here's Tom Bateman.
6: This was a very lengthy part of this fact-finding report about late last year into the new year. Remember the huge uprising protests in Iran. The report says that the Iranians carried out unlawful killings, enforced disappearances, torture as they brutally cracked down on these. They say the official finding of 3,000 dead, the actual death toll is likely to be far, far higher, and say this was a systematic attack. They say that at least 220 children were killed, some of those as young as 2 years old.
4: Officials in northwest Nigeria say more than 30 suspected illegal miners have died while in custody in what they describe as an apparent disease outbreak. Some local voices describe the deaths as highly suspicious. David Bamford reports.
7: The Nigerian Civil Defence Corps say the teenage suspects were rounded up on Tuesday near Borgu in Niger State, an area where artisanal miners dig in search of gold dust. But by Thursday, they were dead. The officials say they may have been victims of a diphtheria outbreak. Their bodies have been taken to the general hospital in nearby Minna for examination. Relatives dispute the official version, claiming the boys were deliberately killed.
4: Voting has begun in Russia's Far East in the country's first parliamentary election since it launched its full-scale invasion of Ukraine. President Putin's party is all but guaranteed to win, and in the absence of open debate and with protests banned, the Kremlin will use the vote to gauge public support for the conflict. This is the latest world news from the BBC. The head of NATO has told the BBC that recent Russian military activity in western Ukraine shows that President Putin is becoming increasingly desperate because he knows he can't win the war. Asked about the possibility of Russia attacking a NATO member, Mark Rutte said people should not be naive about what Mr. Putin might do. The United States has approved the potential sale of 48 F-35 advanced stealth fighter planes to Saudi Arabia. With associated hardware, the bill is estimated to be around $24 billion, but could face opposition in Congress. Saudi Arabia has pushed for the warplanes to modernise its air force in the face of regional threats, notably from Iran. The sale signals a policy shift from Washington, which has ensured Israel has a qualitative equipment edge over regional rivals. As the United States grapples with its worst measles outbreak in three decades, the Health Secretary Robert F. Kennedy Jr. has told opponents of childhood vaccines they had a friend in the White House. He was addressing the Children's Health Defense, a vaccine skeptic group he helped found before entering government. Helena Humphrey reports from Washington.
0: Robert F. Kennedy Jr. used his address to update audience members on actions he has taken under his Make America Healthy Again platform. He repeated that President Trump had tasked him with investigating whether childhood vaccines could be contributing to chronic illnesses and autism, despite science backed by federal agencies contradicting such claims.
4: The media regulator in Guinea has banned the French media outlet France 24 after its news presenter described the country's leader as a putschist president. An official said the comment undermined the dignity of President Mamadi Doumbouya and failed to take into account his election last year. France 24 said its presenter's phrasing was an error and has apologised. And that's the latest.
1: 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In Maine weather tonight, expect mostly cloudy skies. Isolated showers will end, lows 48 to 60. Tomorrow, partly to mostly sunny, highs 61 to 74. Friday night, clear and cool, lows 34 to 45.
8: This is Fresh Air. I'm Terry Gross. Back when Donald Trump was getting his start as a real estate developer in his father's business, wanting to branch out from apartments in the boroughs to more ambitious buildings in Manhattan, and trying to find a place for himself among wealthy New Yorkers, celebrities, and power brokers, his lawyer and mentor was the infamous, unethical Roy Cohn. Cohn's rules became Trump's rules, writes my guest Kai Bird in his new biography of Cohn called American Scoundrel. Kai Bird also co-wrote the definitive biography of Robert Oppenheimer called American Prometheus, which was the basis of Christopher Nolan's Oscar-winning film Oppenheimer. Early in Roy Cohn's career, he prosecuted Julius and Ethel Rosenberg on charges of espionage. They were sent to the electric chair. In the 1950s, when Senator Joe McCarthy led the subcommittee that investigated and smeared alleged communists and gay people, ruining their careers and sometimes their lives, Cohn was the subcommittee's legal counsel. This in spite of Cohn being a closeted gay man himself. Cohn moved on to a more lucrative career as the lawyer for leaders of New York's crime families. He was connected to several prominent New York politicians and helped Ronald Reagan get elected president. Cohn was indicted by the Justice Department on three occasions of bribery, perjury, and extortion and other white-collar crimes, and was always acquitted. But in 1986, after being accused of bribery and fraud, he was disbarred. This was just a few weeks before he died of AIDS, which he always denied having, claiming it was liver cancer. Bird says Cohn's story is important because of what it teaches us about the fragile character of American democracy. Kai Bird, welcome to Fresh Air and congratulations on the biography. You say that Roy Cohn's rules became Trump rules. Now, there were a couple of Cohn rules that became Trump rules that I was familiar with, like never admit you were wrong, deny, deny, deny. And then when there are charges against you, delay, delay, delay. Can you think of an example where all three were used by Rory Cohn?
9: During the time when in the 60s when he was indicted three times, Rory Cohn delayed the courtroom proceedings as often as he could. He denied the allegations. He attacked the judge in particular by name. You know, he followed these rules throughout his life, and he was a routine rule breaker. You know, the rules were for the little guy, not for him.
8: So did all of that help him get off on those charges?
9: Well, the evidence was really quite overwhelming. I argue in the book, along with my co-author, my wife, Susan Goldmark, that he was partly just damn lucky. You know, on one trial, a juror's father suddenly fell dead and the judge felt compelled to declare a mistrial. On another occasion, Roy's own lawyer suffered a heart attack in the courtroom just as he was about to give the summation. And the trial judge was going to declare a recess, and Roy steps forward and says, "Judge, I'll do my own summation." And he did. And this was to his advantage, of course, because he had not chosen to take the witness stand, so he hadn't been subjected to cross-examination. But he was allowed over 2 days to spend 7 hours defending himself, and he did so brilliantly and apparently got some of the jurors weeping, and they acquitted him 12-0.
8: Okay, other rules like sue, counter-sue, or threaten to, and basically send the message that whether you win or lose, it's going to be a headache if you don't give in. So
9: this was routine. You know, he left unpaid debts all over Manhattan for little things like dry cleaners, his liquor bills, limousine bills. And when sued in small claims court, he would delay, and eventually the people he owed money to would give up and or settle for a dime on the dollar. And he was shameless.
8: So what lessons do you think President Trump learned from Rory Cohn about paying bills and paying taxes?
9: He copied this behavior. He, too, was notorious for not paying his bills and sort of using the negotiating tactic of delay in order to bargain down the bill in question. And famously, you know, Donald Trump, we don't know what taxes he's paid, and the little that we do know indicate that he has somehow managed to find tax shelters and pays very little, comparatively speaking.
8: Another Rory Cohn rule, don't tell me the law, tell me the judge, because he knew how to, like, which judge would be favorable to him or which judge he could manipulate. I assume that's what he meant?
9: Yes, exactly. And Roy grew up, you know, the son of a judge. Respected judge, Albert Cohn from the Bronx, appointed during the Roosevelt administration, a liberal Democrat. But he grew up being introduced by his father to all sorts of lawyers and judges. And when he became a lawyer himself at the age of 20, he, you know, cultivated other judges as friends. And again, he was very transactional, even as a young man. He would do favors for these people and then, you know, knock on their door to ask for a favor in return.
8: Well, Trump kind of did him one better on don't tell me the law, tell me the judge, because as president, he's appointed judges. He's appointed Supreme Court justices. And some of those people, I mean, they've ruled on things that Trump has done. Can you talk about that a little bit? Oh, the head of the Justice Department was Trump's personal lawyer.
9: Yes. Yeah. Well, Roy would have approved. And this is sort of the most insidious and long-lasting legacy of Roy's. You know, he was a lawyer, but he really didn't care about the law. He practiced his law over the phone. He tried to avoid taking any notes or records. And he taught this, too, to Donald Trump.
8: Yeah, don't leave a paper trail.
9: Don't leave a paper trail. It's evidence. And so you see, even to this day, Trump gets annoyed when people start taking notes. He just likes to do everything verbally and over the phone and to wing it.
8: So Trump got a lot from Roy Cohn. Favors, opening doors, legal representation. What did Roy Cohn see in Donald Trump? Because Donald Trump was not a name yet. He was not known yet when Roy Cohn started representing him.
9: Well, you know, Roy loved just doing favors for influential people. And he told his good friend, the gossip columnist Cindy Adams, that this young Donald Trump was going to go someplace and maybe even to the White House someday. And, I had 4 telephone interviews with Trump about Roy Cohn. Very strange interviews, maybe 10 minutes each. And in my first phone conversation, it's a cold call. I was given a number and Donald Trump picked up. Hello? And he had no idea who I was. I said I was doing a biography of Roy Cohn. And he says, oh, that's terrific. That's terrific. He was such a wonderful man. He was a great lawyer. We won a lot of cases together. He went on and on effusively about Roy. He misses him genuinely. And I think they really were friends.
8: Do you think he thought it was going to be a very positive portrayal?
9: I don't know what he was thinking. But obviously, he has a very positive view of Roy Cohn. He's not ashamed to be associated with him. And this is sort of a mystery to me because I can't understand how anyone could read this book and read the stories about what Roy did and some of the despicable things he did and see, you know, that it's backed up with 1,300 footnotes and not be sort of ashamed.
8: When Senator Joe McCarthy in the 1950s headed the subcommittee that was investigating alleged communists and gay people and ruining many careers and ruining many lives along the way, Roy Cohn was the subcommittee's legal counsel. How did he get that position?
9: His friends, Walter Winchell and George Sokolsky, 2 prominent journalists at the time who were friends of Roy, promoted him to get this connection. But by that time, of course, you know, Roy, even though he was very young, he was only 26 at the time, he'd already prosecuted the Rosenberg case. He'd already prosecuted another famous alleged communist spy case called the William Remington case. He had taken on prosecution of alleged communists at the United Nations. He was an expert in this field. And his only rival for the job was, ironically enough, Robert F. Kennedy, the young future attorney general. And Joe McCarthy, for one reason or another, chose Roy Cohn, I think, because he had more experience. And yet Bobby Kennedy was selected as a deputy counsel. And it's important to note that they immediately took a strong disliking to each other. At one point, they almost got into a fist fight. And Roy later explained that, you know, he ardently believed that the prosecutions that he suffered through the 3 indictments in the 1960s were brought against him by Robert Morgenthau on the instructions of Attorney General then Bobby Kennedy, and that it was a political vendetta.
8: What were Cohn's main contributions to the McCarthy subcommittee, which like really smeared a lot of people?
9: Yeah, you know, Joe McCarthy, I think, was largely, politically speaking, an empty vessel. He wasn't really an ideologue. He stumbled into this anti-communist witch hunt and investigations sort of on a whim. But Roy came to it with a passion and an expertise, and he really became Joe McCarthy's brains. McCarthy was, well, he was a functioning alcoholic at that point. And Roy really guided him. And they were very successful in launching sort of what was really a political campaign against the newly inaugurated Eisenhower administration. Roy was hired in early 1953, and he was beginning to go after Dwight Eisenhower himself, the former general, the current president.
8: And a Republican.
9: And a Republican, for not being a Republican enough and for not being anti-communist enough.
8: During the McCarthy era, Roy Cohn interrogated witnesses. And what was his technique?
9: Well, he was brutal. He was relentless. He openly asked male government civil servants about their sexual orientation and their, you know, have they ever had relations with a man? And, you know, some of these civil servants testified openly and then were fired. Some tried to take the Fifth Amendment. He destroyed the lives of hundreds, if not thousands, of people.
8: And meanwhile, you know, Roy Cohn was totally in the closet, leading this real double life, yet having people fired because they were gay, whether they were, you know, out or in the closet. I guess that didn't bother him.
9: It did not bother him. For all of his life, he was in the closet. And he was particularly in the closet in the 1950s, you know, as a public figure, you know, someone who, at the age of 27 during the Army McCarthy hearings, his image was on the cover of Time magazine. He knew that as a public figure, he could never admit to this. That would be the end of his career. But it was certainly a factor in his life. And he managed to sort of lead a double life. You know, back in New York, he, during the day, was a straight, heterosexual, powerful lawyer to the mafioso. And at night, he was cruising gay bars, two of which he himself owned.
8: So in terms of, you know, trying to out men who were gay or smearing them because they were gay, for people working in the government, the argument that McCarthy and Roy Cohn used was that they were security risks because gay people in the closet could be easily blackmailed. Do you know if he thought that he could be blackmailed?
9: I think he was supremely confident in his ability to lead a double life. So, no, he had no fear. He was brazen in the 50s, but also, you know, later in the 70s, he publicly, the result, of course, the gay community in the 1970s and 80s just despised Roy Cohn. They knew exactly who he was. They knew he was gay. They saw him in their venues in gay bars in New York. And they, you know, they heard the rumors, too, about the sex parties that he organized. It was like he was so brazen in his hypocrisy. It's astonishing.
8: Well, let me reintroduce you. If you're just joining us, my guest is Kai Bird, author of the new book, American Scoundrel, Roy Cohn's Dark Journey from Joe McCarthy to Donald Trump. We'll be right back after a break. This is Fresh Air.
1: 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In Maine weather tonight, mostly cloudy, isolated showers end, lows 48 to 60. Tomorrow, partly to mostly sunny skies, highs 61 to 74. Friday night, clear and cool, lows 34 to 45.
8: This is Fresh Air. Let's get back to my interview with Kai Bird, author of the new book, American Scoundrel, Roy Cohn's Dark Journey from Joe McCarthy to Donald Trump. He also wrote the book, American Prometheus, about Robert Oppenheimer, which was adapted into the film Oppenheimer. Did Trump know that Roy Cohn was gay?
9: Oh, Trump definitely knew that he was gay. You know, in the 70s, you know, when Studio 54 opened up in 77, Roy took Donald Trump to Studio 54 frequently. And in the 80s, Roy was sort of more out. He was never publicly out, but, you know, he was surrounded in his law firm by young gay men. And anyway, so Donald Trump knew. And at one point, Roy called up Trump to ask for a favor for one of his boyfriends, who was dying of AIDS, in fact, and asked if he could be housed in one of Donald Trump's hotels. And Trump arranged for it. And the young man stayed there for 3 or 4 months. And when he died, Trump sent a bill to Roy.
8: Do you see any connection between Roy Cohn being closeted and going after gay people during the McCarthy era and Trump's anti-DEI, anti-LGBTQ approach?
9: Yes. When they first met, it was when Trump was being sued by the feds for racial discrimination in housing in Queens, in their apartments owned by the Trump Organization. And it was very blatant. It was an open and shut case. And of course, Roy famously said, oh, you should fight it. You know, you should sue the feds. Let's hold a press conference and announce a $100 million defamation suit against the federal government. You know, it was a nonsense suit, and it was dismissed within 2 months. But Trump loved this. And Roy was sort of a social racist. Roy used all sorts of terrible slurs. One he picked up from his mother, Dora, who used the Yiddish slur for black. And he himself, though he was Jewish, he used similar slurs about Jews. I mean, Roy's sort of politics on these kinds of issues, affirmative action, he opposed. He thought this was inappropriate and wrong, and that it was discrimination against whites. His politics are very similar to what we see in Donald Trump today. You know, the politics is really interesting in that you see Roy Cohn in the 60s and 70s, he's very resentful of intellectuals. He's a graduate of Columbia University, but he hates the Ivy League schools. He favored hiring young law associates who were not Ivy Leaguers. He was suspicious of immigrants. He was anti-black. He was an isolationist. He wanted America to be America first. Well, this is all the politics that we see today in the Trump administration. It's the same politics of resentment.
8: And Trump, too, went to an Ivy League school and, like Roy Cohn, was born into a high-profile family with money.
9: Yeah, absolutely. So there are a lot of parallels.
8: Well, let me reintroduce you again because we need to take another break. My guest is Kai Bird, author of the new book, American Scoundrel. It's a biography of Roy Cohn. We'll be right back after a short break. I'm Terry Gross, and this is Fresh Air.

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1: 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In Maine weather tonight, expect mostly cloudy skies and isolated showers ending, lows 48 to 60. Tomorrow, partly to mostly sunny skies, highs 61 to 74. Friday night, clear and cool, lows 34 to 45. Saturday, mostly sunny skies, highs 57 to 67. Sunday, showers, highs 54 to 63. Looking ahead to next week, on Monday, sunshine, highs 57 to 65.
2: This is Fresh Air. I'm Terry Gross. Let's get back to my interview with Kai Bird, author of the new book, American Scoundrel, Roy Cohn's Dark Journey from Joe McCarthy to Donald Trump. In the 50s, when Senator Joe McCarthy led the subcommittee that investigated and smeared alleged communists and gay people, Cohn was the subcommittee's legal counsel. He went on to become the lawyer for leaders of New York's crime families. He was connected to wealthy New Yorkers and power brokers and used those connections to get favors, including favors for Donald Trump. He did his best to avoid paying bills and taxes and found ways to hide his money from the feds. Cohn was indicted by the Justice Department on three occasions of bribery, perjury, and extortion, and other white-collar crimes, and was always acquitted. But in 1986, after being accused of bribery and fraud, he was disbarred. Just a few weeks later, he died of AIDS, which he always denied having, saying it was liver cancer. So after Joe McCarthy was pressured to fire Roy Cohn, when Roy Cohn was the legal counsel for McCarthy's subcommittee that was really active in the witch hunt against alleged communists, Roy Cohn then went on to do other things. He became a divorce lawyer for very wealthy people, and he represented leaders of the five mafia families of New York. What kind of cases did he take?
3: Well, he represented, for instance, John Gotti, Teflon Don, a mafia don who one day in the early 70s walked into a bar in Staten Island with two of his associates, walked up to an Irish mafioso from a different clan, obviously, and confronted this man and held him down. And one of his associates pulled a gun and point blank fired into his head and killed him. This was done in front of 20 witnesses in a bar. John Gotti fled. He was eventually arrested. And Roy Cohn became his lawyer. And in the end, Roy got John Gotti off on manslaughter charges, not murder. He pleaded it down, and he got him a four-year sentence. John Gotti served only 2.5 years and got out and then proceeded to go on to a worse crimes. He killed another mafioso in order to sort of climb up the ladder himself. And this was due to Roy.
2: How did the relationship between Donald Trump and Roy Cohn change as Trump became more famous and more powerful?
3: Yeah, no, in the beginning, the power imbalance was quite evident. Roy was the older man and the more powerful. But as the years rolled by, the relationship sort of evolved, and Roy became more obsequious to Donald Trump and You know, he paid more attention to Donald's needs than the reverse. But there was a genuine friendship there. And one thing that Roy did for Donald Trump that I think is overlooked is before he died, he went to his old buddy from Horace Mann School, Cy Newhouse, the publisher of Condé Nast magazines and the owner of Random House. And Roy suggested to Cy Newhouse that he should get one of his editors at Random House to sign up Donald Trump to do a memoir. This is how The Art of the Deal came about. And that book was published after Roy died, but it became a national bestseller. And it virtually turned this very parochial New York celebrity developer into a national figure, prominent businessman as such. And, of course, that, as we know, led to the TV show The Apprentice. And that led to Donald Trump launching a political campaign for the presidency. So there's a direct connection between all of that. And it starts with Roy Cohn's relationship with Cy Newhouse.
2: Roy Cohn got AIDS early in the AIDS epidemic.
3: Yes.
2: So how did that change Donald Trump's relationship with Roy Cohn?
3: Well, Trump, when he learned that Roy was probably dying of AIDS, he began, by all accounts, to sort of keep his distance. He began to relied less on Roy Cohn's legal advice and went to other lawyers. But he never broke with him. And in fact, to his credit, he invited him down to Mar-a-Lago soon after he acquired that new estate in Florida and hosted a fabulous dinner. And there were many toasts to Roy Cohn. And at the end of the dinner, when it was all over, Trump apparently told his staff to take the silverware and clean it in peroxide.
2: Well, let me reintroduce you again. If you're just joining us, my guest is Kai Bird, author of the new book, American Scoundrel, Roy Cohn's Dark Journey from Joe McCarthy to Donald Trump. We'll be right back. This is Fresh Air.
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2: This is Fresh Air. Let's get back to my interview with Kai Bird, author of the new book American Scoundrel, Roy Cohn's Dark Journey from Joe McCarthy to Donald Trump. Cohn was Donald Trump's lawyer and mentor. Because one of Roy Cohn's rules was like, don't leave a paper trail, he didn't leave a paper trail. That's not good for a biographer like you. So
3: no,
2: you had
3: it
2: to
3: was
2: find,
3: tough.
2: Yeah, you had to find like alternate means. You had the FBI files that you were able to get after suing. You had like some notes from other people's work. Jeremy Strong, who played Roy Cohn in the movie The Apprentice, which was about the relationship between Trump and Roy Cohn, he turned over his research to you. But you also found that Michael Stipe from REM had an archive of Roy Cohn stuff that he bought at auction. What was in that that was of use for you in your biography?
3: Yeah, that was a surprise. We had no idea the extent of what Stipe had. And so we reached out to him and eventually met him at a studio in Lower Manhattan. And he took us inside and put three boxes on a desk of what he called Roy Cohn memorabilia that he had picked up at an auction house. And we opened the boxes, and there are 150 family photographs, childhood pictures, two copies of his last will and testament, a 220-page unpublished manuscript of his of a memoir that he was trying to write, and you know, little things like a silver cigarette box engraved to Roy Cohn from Gene and Joe McCarthy. Hmm. Anyway, you know, biographers go on a treasure hunt, and occasionally they find treasure. And you just have to keep relentlessly knocking on doors and talking to people. And this was particularly difficult because Roy, you know, burned all his papers. He destroyed everything, partly because he was not paying his taxes for 20 years. So there's no private archive.
2: So one of the photos, and I can't remember whether this was in Michael Stipe's collection or you found it someplace else, but Robert Mapplethorpe, who started off doing like celebrity photos and then ended up doing a lot of very controversial photos of gay men, often like engaged in a sexual act. And this was this huge controversy because he had some funding from the NEA, the National Endowment for the
3: Yes.
2: Arts. And that was part of the whole controversy about federal funding for the arts and what should be allowed to be funded. But anyhow, so the Mapplethorpe photo of Roy Cohn, Roy Cohn was looking just kind of like angry and threatening in it, right?
3: Oh, yeah. It's a frightening photo. It's an image of Roy looking straight into the camera with just his face, and you see nothing else of his body, no hands, nothing, and his face is sort of floating in a sea of blackness. He looks like Satan or something, but it's a powerful photo, a piece of art. And when I first saw that photo, I said, man, that's the cover. And I reached out to the Mapplethorpe Foundation, but they very quickly decided that they could not license this photo because of the political nature of our book and the fact that it might jeopardize their non-tax profit status. And you know, I was outraged. I thought this was a terrible decision, a terrible reflection on of Mapplethorpe, of all people, who was himself a victim of First Amendment controversies. And so I appealed and wrote a strong email suggesting this was like bending the knee in anticipation. Anyway, we lost. So we had to scramble and find another photographer who had taken a photo in 1981, and it's a fabulous photo, but it's not what I originally wanted.
2: So because the Mapplethorpe photo showed an angry, mean expression on a close-up of Roy Cohn's face, it reminded me of a photo that Trump seems to really like of himself, where he has a scowl on his face.
3: Yes, that's his official White House portrait. The scowling Trump. And he takes it directly from Roy. Roy loved to be depicted by artists and photographers as sort of tough, mean, and ugly. You know, he actually had a sense of humor about himself. He could be self-deprecating. So he once said to someone that he had a problem with all these photographers taking these images of himself that were unflattering. But then he walked by a mirror and he understood. Yeah, but, you know, this is the image that he wanted to project. He wanted to be fearsome. And I think Trump himself routinely in his office in Trump Tower, he would point to a photo on the wall of Roy Cohn and said, you know, would you rather deal with him if he was in a tough negotiation? And the image is, you know, a scowling Trump.
2: Mm-hmm. Because Roy Cohn was such a hypocrite when it came to homosexuality, because he was closeted but attacked gay people during the McCarthy era, and ruined the lives of a lot of gay people as a result. Are you surprised that nobody ever publicly outed him as a hypocrite?
3: Well, we write in one chapter at the tail end of the book about Richard DuPont, a gay man who became a business partner of Roy's and was at one point one of his lovers. But Richard DuPont had a business venture in Manhattan that Roy became a partner of, and they had a falling out. Roy sort of sold the property out from under Richard, and Richard DuPont went on a campaign of revenge, and he specifically tried to publicly out him, publishing a magazine devoted with articles devoted to Roy Cohn describing his private life, with cartoons depicting Roy in sex acts. It was, you know, an outrageous public outing. He went to the sidewalk outside Roy Cohn's townhouse and all up and down the sidewalk used white chalk to say, "Roy Cohn is a—" So eventually, I mean, he harassed him. Roy would appear at airports about to get on a plane and suddenly be told that by the airline that someone had called up and canceled his reservation. Well, Richard DuPont was doing this. And eventually Roy complained to, of all people, Robert Morgenthau, the New York district attorney.
6: Who had prosecuted him in the past.
3: Who had prosecuted him three times in the 60s. But Morgenthau looked at this case and said, yeah, this is a verifiable case of harassment. And, you know, he indicted Richard DuPont. There was a trial, and DuPont eventually spent, I think, 18 months in prison.
2: And the press wouldn't pick up on the publication that that DuPont did.
3: That's right. The New York Times didn't report on it.
2: So Roy Cohn managed to escape outing, too.
3: He did.
2: But in the afterlife, there was Angels in America, which depicts him as closeted. And, you know, on the AIDS quilt, he's identified as bully, victim, coward.
3: Yes.
2: So it caught up with him, but he was already dead when it did.
3: Yeah. No, this was sort of one of the curiosities that we had to explain in the book. You know, how could Roy operate in such a hypocritical fashion, being a heterosexual, powerful lawyer in the daytime and then having this sex life in the gay world, owning gay bars and such at night. And everyone knew about it.
2: You write that Roy Cohn's story is important because of what it teaches us about the fragile character of American democracy. What is the lesson you think his story teaches?
3: Well, the lesson of Roy Cohn is that McCarthyism was not defeated. It didn't die. It wasn't an aberration in the 1950s. And I suddenly realized as an historian that, you know, we Americans are a country of immigrants, a multicultural country, a country of civil liberties and the First Amendment. But every few decades, we go through a period of paranoia. So we had a Red Scare in the 1920s. We had another Red Scare, the McCarthyite witch hunts in the early 50s. And we're now going through another such period. And, you know, in the 1950s, there were several thousand civil servants who lost their jobs as a result of what Roy Cohn and Joe McCarthy did. And today it's become much worse. It's a

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2: 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Thank you for having me.
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3: 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In Maine weather tonight, mostly cloudy, isolated showers ending, lows 48 to 60. Tomorrow, partly to mostly sunny skies, highs 61 to 74. Tomorrow night, clear and cool, lows 34 to 45. 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
1: This is Fresh Air. When Dolly Parton died, she left behind a vast body of work, scores of albums and hit singles that now document her half-century of music-making in country, folk, pop, and bluegrass. Our rock critic Ken Tucker has chosen three of Parton's performances that he says demonstrate her range and her unique takes on romance and heartbreak.

The death of Dolly Parton continues to reverberate, and I hope, as people continue to feel her loss, that more of Parton's music is uncovered, rediscovered, and heard by many for the first time. Because Dolly was a heck of a lot more than I Will Always Love You and Coat of Many Colors. Her voice and her image were so powerful that they frequently obscured the subtlety of her writing. So does the sheer amount of music she created. With all that in mind, I've chosen three Dolly Parton performances I love and that illustrate different aspects of her achievement. The first is from 1969, a song she wrote called Don't Let It Trouble Your Mind. It's a breakup ballad, but it comes at its subject from a typically original angle. In the lyric, Dolly hasn't actually broken up with the guy yet. Instead, she senses that he wants to, but maybe hasn't worked up the nerve or doesn't want to hurt her feelings. She tells him she's not so sure about him either, and she'd rather they separate than continue a lukewarm relationship. It's the prettiest kiss-off song you'll ever hear.

looking for a break, and he would introduce her on his TV show as Miss Dolly. As duet partners, they were different from the other great male-female duo of that period, George Jones and Tammy Wynette. Those two were married, singing about restlessness and adultery. With Porter and Dolly, it was an employer singing with an employee, a mentor with his mentee. Harmonizing with the older man sharpened Dolly's debate skills. His songwriting helped her develop counterarguments to male complaints about women. Soon, it was a series of musical quarrels between equals, with the student surpassing the professor in skill and life knowledge. All this was frequently expressed in a humorous way, as in the rowdy novelty song called Run That By Me One More Time. You can hear Dolly run rings around Porter Wagoner in her performance here. She's loose and funny and way more expressive than he is. He ends up playing the straight man to her comedic energy.

It's also worth noting that Rhiannon Giddens recorded a wonderful version of that song on her debut album in 2015. The second song I want to play is one of the many duets Parton recorded with Porter Wagoner in the late 60s and early 70s. When they met, he was a big star. She was young and

The last song I want to play is one of Parton's best story songs, but one that is now little known. It's called My Blue Ridge Mountain Boy from 1969. Its plot could easily comprise an entire novel. A young woman from Virginia follows her ambition to New Orleans, breaking the heart of the callow young man she was dating back home. She's frustrated in her efforts and exploited, reduced to prostitution, and now dreams of the boy she left behind, knowing that he's moved on from her. It's classic Dolly Parton, who was always proving that you can be sentimental without being mawkish, soft-hearted without being soft-headed.

0: I could have chosen three completely different first-rate Dolly compositions. Indeed, I could have done three songs a week here and not run out of material for years. If you want to keep Dolly Parton's memory alive in your life, you've got a treasure trove of unfamiliar, perennially fresh music to keep reminding you of her forever.
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1: 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Our technical director and engineer is Audrey Bentham. Our interviews and reviews are produced and edited by Phyllis Myers, Roberta Shorrock, Anne-Marie Baldonado, Lauren Krenzel, Teresa Madden, Monique Nazareth, Susan Yakundi, Anna Bauman, and Nico Gonzalez-Whistler. Our digital media producer is Molly C.V. Nesper. Thea Chaloner directed today's show. Our co-host is Tanya Mosley. I'm Terry Gross.

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1: In Maine weather tonight, expect mostly cloudy skies, isolated showers ending, lows 48 to 60. 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Maine Public was founded by the University of Maine System and Colby, Bates, and Bowdoin Colleges. Just a reminder, today's Maine calling was recorded earlier today. 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
2: 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If you've ever been to a local nursery or gardening center on Mother's Day weekend, you know that May is a big month for planting perennials. But gardening experts will tell you September is even better. October is pretty good for much of southern and coastal Maine as well. This gives the plants a chance to establish their root system for a strong and healthy season next year. I'm Jennifer Rooks. Today on Maine Calling, we talk with gardening experts about what to plant now and what else to do in your garden to keep it thriving for years to come. How much maintenance is really necessary? How to tell if a plant isn't thriving where you've planted it? What else do you want to know? Maine Calling is just ahead.
3: Live from NPR News in Washington, I'm Ryland Barton. A government watchdog agency estimates the Trump administration spent nearly $7 billion paying federal workers to quit their jobs last year. As NPR's Andrea Hsu reports, the move was part of a broad effort to slash the government.
4: The Government Accountability Office found spending on administrative leave soared last year, mostly due to the Trump administration's deferred resignation program. In early 2025, nearly all federal workers were given the option to quit their jobs in exchange for pay and benefits through at least September. The GAO estimates some 144,000 federal workers accepted the offer. The Trump administration estimated the workforce reductions would save the government $20 billion a year, far more than they spent on the buyout program. Critics of the administration say the mass exodus of talent has hobbled many agencies, making them less efficient than before. Andrea Hsu, NPR News.
3: Health Secretary Robert F. Kennedy Jr. returned to the anti-vaccine organization he founded to give a keynote address today. NPR's Sydney Lupkin reports.
5: Kennedy spoke at the Children's Health Defense Conference for more than an hour. In his speech, he pointed out a rise in autism and other chronic conditions, but he was careful about not saying vaccines caused those conditions. Instead, Kennedy repeatedly said he wanted to search for answers from his position at the helm of the Department of Health and Human Services. He told the crowd that largely views vaccines as dangerous that although they may have hoped he would change policies his first day, government is slow. He assured them they had friends in the White House. To register for the event, members of the media had to agree that they assumed all